0: I started when I was five. Throughout my childhood, I was a dutiful but slightly reluctant pianist. You know, I practiced an hour a day because that's what you were supposed to do. Of course, when I teach piano now, if they would practice a half an hour a day, it would be a major miracle. So, you know, it's just expected. And I actually really progressed. But I was also really very into reading. And in fact, at one point, I actually combined practicing with reading a book. I put the book up there. I had my music memorized. And I didn't learn much music. But it wasn't until I was in college at Bennington College where I was required to, in Music One, you had to take an instrument. That was great. Then the study also had to be in composing because they thought, which is kind of really for 50 years ago, this was very new. They thought that all composers should be performers and all performers should be composers. And of course, that's the way it was classically. But as we progressed through, you know, World War I and World War II, those things became very separated. And performing was really amazing, but composing was miraculous. So there was this distancing between performers and composers. And Bennington just felt like, hey, if you want to compose, you should play. And if you play, you should compose. And they taught it without giving you any theory or harmony. They just said, here's the paper, write. And for me, because I'd had 12 years of playing piano, I was reluctant, but I had a good background to start writing music. And after one semester, really just after 3 months, I was completely hooked. It was just the only thing I wanted to do. And I think because as a child and having experienced some of the things that I experienced, composing music was the ability to talk about myself and be honest, but nobody would know. It is this kind of, you can hide behind the music. You could write something it's about something really important to you, but listener wouldn't necessarily know specifics. And I think that was very attractive to me. The philosopher Mumford says, the artistic endeavor is to be heard, but not to be found. Which is an interesting thought. So that's how I got into writing music. And after college, all my teachers said, I said, well, what do you think about me being a composer? And they said, great, don't go to graduate school. Just find a group of musicians, write for them, you know, write and write and write and write. And that's actually what I did, is I just found a group in Philadelphia and I wrote for them constantly. And then finally, I started getting some commissions. And then finally, I was able to switch from having many part-time jobs to writing music full-time.
1: Now, surrounding this development as a pianist from a young age, there's a variety of other things that were going on in your life and your family. Talk a little bit about your mother and your stepfather and about their jobs and about the adventures that you had with them.
0: Oh, my goodness. So I always talk about them as being adventurers disguised as teachers. So they were professors. They were English professors. But basically, they loved to travel and to have adventures. So they found jobs in other countries. So I was born in Sweden. I lived there for 3 years, and that's sort of another story. But my mother and stepfather moved to Istanbul, Turkey for 3 years. And they taught both at the American Girls College and Roberts College. And we lived there for 3 years. We did a tremendous amount of traveling. And it was very, you know, you really couldn't travel in 59, 60, 62. There weren't any paved roads in Turkey. So the adventures were quite wild. And then my mother got a job through her university of taking students to Germany for a year when I was in high school. So I went to a German school. I learned to speak German and I studied piano at a conservatory. And then 2 years later, we went to Israel for a year. And that was just before I took a year off before going to college. So I lived in Israel. So by the time I went to college, I had actually lived out of the country for 8 years. And that also really brought me to a different level of understanding, you know, seeing poverty directly, seeing different cultures, listening to different kinds of music, you know, traveling to all the places we did. My mother just would pile us in a car, you know, in a big van, and off we'd go. So, and then when I was in college, they then lived in Santiago, Chile, and I went and I stayed with them for 5 weeks. I didn't take any time off at that point. So I had this very kind of universal education through just seeing and doing and reading and learning. For instance, when I was in Israel, I didn't know much about Jewish culture, and so I just started with the encyclopedia. I just read everything that I could and read a lot of literature, did a huge amount of traveling in Israel, and really tried to understand what it was like to be an Israeli in a country that was so surrounded by Arab countries. Yeah, so that all had quite an influence on me.
1: Very early on, when you were quite young, in the 50s, your mother and your stepfather decided to write a book about authors.
0: Right.
1: And of course, you went with them when they went to visit authors. And one of those authors was Ernest Hemingway.
0: I know. Isn't that kind of unbelievable? My mother and stepfather, they were in their 30s when they got married, and they sort of eloped. So they went down to Key West. They brought me. I was five. And they decided that they were going to interview great authors. And they were young professors. And who would they interview first, of course, because they were closest to Cuba, would be Hemingway. So we flew over. And they didn't have an address, but they asked around. And somebody gave them an address. And then somebody gave them a phone number. And it was Christmas. And so they called up Hemingway. And Hemingway said, well, it's Christmas. So, okay, if you've got to come over, why don't you come over on Christmas Day? So we all trooped over to his house. And he was quite a character. He was sure that my mother and father were journalists. He didn't want to speak to any journalists. But then his wife said, oh, no, honey, they're professors. And he said, well, my oven is not working and I have to, you know, cook my turkey. And so the interview sort of went on. And we have beautiful pictures of that interview. They went on to interview Carson McCullers, Katherine Ann Porter, James Thurber, Carl Sandburg, among the few authors that they did many. Unfortunately, they never wrote the book. But we have beautiful pictures.
1: And in addition to meeting Ernest Hemingway, did you meet any other authors?
0: Carl Sandburg, I really went along with most of the interviews. You know, I was pretty young. You know, it's not like I was really connected to them. I do know that we were traveling in Florida, and we met up with Burl Ives, which, you know, he was a singer. And so I don't know, they just had these crazy adventures.
1: Well, and when you moved then to Istanbul, mm-hmm. and the fact that there weren't that many roads, but your parents wanted to look around Turkey, the main part of Turkey. And so you had some interesting adventures with some nomads.
0: Yes. So one of their other idea for books would be that they were going to take photographs of all the Crusader castles in Turkey. And there are many Crusader castles. They're all in ruins. And so we were going on these crazy trips and there were no paved roads. We had a German car and it sat kind of low. So as you went across the gravel, the stones would knock up and they poke holes in our gas tank and we'd have to have that repaired. But this time we went off to see this really beautiful castle, but it was during Ramadan, so during the spring. And we got there very late and my parents for the first time decided that they were going to camp. And we didn't ever camp in Turkey. It was considered dangerous, but we were

0: my stepfather was there throwing stones back. But eventually we they went away and we rushed off to the village that was there. And at the village at that point, they didn't have electricity. But there was a drummer who was up at like 3 or 4 o'clock in the morning beating his drum, waking everybody up. So they always, at Ramadan, you don't eat during the daylight hours. So you had to get up early and eat a big breakfast and then eat another meal at the when it gets dark again. So we kind of appeared in the middle of the night. These Americans walking to this drummer. He was quite surprised. So yeah, the book details a lot of these adventures. And then it does also speak of, I don't really want to give away much of that, but some of the things that happened to me as a child and about my birth, etc. But the journal parts are written when I'm an adult, I'm in my 30s, and I'm looking back at my childhood and I'm trying to understand it better. I have a newborn daughter, and I really feel that some of the things that I had gone through were going to affect her negatively. So I was working on that, and my career was really blossoming at that point. I was writing some big pieces for commissioned works for orchestra and string quartet. And so the book is really about how do you navigate your childhood, and what effect did it have on my creative work? So I've been composing now for about 50 years. And the first 10, I sort of was writing without really knowing what I was doing. I wasn't connected. And then when I really started being connected to the things that had happened to me, I spent about 10 years really writing about them. One of the pieces Cassandra sings is about the myth of Cassandra, where Cassandra was a prophetess, but nobody believed her. So the idea that you'd speak the truth, but nobody would believe you. And then after that, I started, for about 20 years, I started writing music about something that was bigger than me, whether you would call it God or the spirit or energy or nature, you know, the thing that's out there. And then I was writing pieces like, oh, I have a saxophone concerto called The Blessings. I'm talking about blessings in that concerto. Just had a lot of pieces. I have a piece called Hymn of the Universe. It's for chorus. So as I'm composing, it's not like I'm writing a story about this, but I'm holding the ideas in my head as I'm composing. I'm wondering about them. Now, I'm writing pieces that are a little bit more personal. I feel like I've come home to myself. So I wrote a piece called Barefoot. I was thinking about what would it be like to be out there with my bare feet touching the earth, and that kind of spiritual connection of touching the earth and having the energy of the earth coming to you. It's a very energetic piece. I have another piece called Hush, which is about hushing yourself, calming yourself, hushing your child. I have another piece called Hum, because I love it when people walk around and hum to themselves. You know, it's something we don't do that much of anymore. People used to whistle. They don't whistle anymore, you know, because they're listening, they're plugged in. So it's sort of more tender pieces that I'm writing now.
1: The journal, from the journal entries, very early on, we learned that you had endocarditis.
0: Yes.
1: From, I think it was dental work, perhaps in your 20s?
0: Yes. Like a bad thing. You know, I just had my teeth cleaned. I had endocarditis. I was in the hospital for about a month, and it damaged my heart. And here is when a terrible thing really turns out to be a blessing. I was always exhausted because my heart wasn't pumping correctly. And the doctor said, well, you probably need to have open heart surgery and that valve cut out and replaced. But that would mean that it would be a mechanical heart, and they don't last that long. And you have to take medicine. You know, it's not a trade. It's not a cure. So I thought, well, why don't I see how I do?

0: And I was performing at that point as well as composing. And so I decided that I would give up all my performing and I would reduce everything in my life and just focus on composing. And I was ill for about 9 years. I really could manage. I did really well, but I was, my joints always ached. I always had a cough. I always had congestive heart failure. And then finally, it just got too much. But by that time, surgery had changed and they now offered repair work on the valve rather than replacement. So I actually got a total cure. I really was a bit like Lazarus after 9 years. But that gave me enough experience of just totally focusing on composing. And that was really a gift because, having to get everything else, calm down and quiet and just a few things rather than running around like crazy. That was, I think, very important to my composing music.
1: And so very early on, when we learned that, we are put into that situation where you did do that change, because it starts off with a trip to Europe, which it sounds like it was a performance trip.
0: Yes.
1: And so that was when you were still performing. And you went back, you met your foster family.
0: Yes, I did. So I had lived in Sweden, and there's a backstory to that that I think people should read the book because it's kind of a wonderful, oh my gosh, I can't believe this. Yes, so then I was really kind of released and really able to start negotiating the world physically as well as musically. And that was really important too.
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1: A new exhibit focusing on the seven brave women who reshaped Savannah when they saved the Davenport House in 1955. 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Women Heart Savannah, a local heart health support group, meets on the third Thursday of each month from 5:30 to 6:45 p.m. at the Chatham County Health Department Midtown Clinic at 1602 Drayton Street. There is no cost to attend. The goal of Women Heart Savannah is to provide education and information about healthy lifestyle changes to prevent cardiovascular disease in women in Chatham County. The next meeting will be on Thursday, June 19th. Contemporary Classics features weekly conversations with and the music of nationally and internationally known contemporary art music, musicians, and composers. Join me, Dave Lake, your Contemporary Classics host, and these musical guests each week on Tuesday nights from 8 to 10 p.m. on WRUU. Welcome back to Evening Eclectic. I'm your host, Dave Lake. Tonight on Evening Eclectic, I have composer Tina Davidson to talk about her memoir, Let Your Heart Be Broken, which came out on audiobook form on August 12th. And so at that point that we switch, and really everything is then oriented in the journals toward composition.
0: Yes.
1: One of the first compositions you talk about was a composition called The Descending Figure with Lullaby.
0: Yes.
1: And you talk about the fact that the premiere itself was not terribly successful because it was so under-rehearsed. Right. Was that something you found a lot with music?
0: You know, what's so different about being like a writer or an artist, those works usually come to the public fully formed. Like an artist can worry about the lighting and et cetera, which can be very important. And a novelist might worry about, will the book get out? But the work itself is not distressed in any way. Music is wonderful in that it has all these steps of collaboration. For me as a composer, I collaborate with the music. My will in a musical composition is not, you know, sometimes the piece wants to do something else. And I either have to say no, or I have to go with it. And you're also collaborating with how the instrument can be played. An instrument can be played in a very finite kind of way. And how good is the performer? So that is also something that controls the piece. So I'm always collaborating with that. And then when it goes to the performers, they're really kind of collaborating with the music. They're trying to figure it out, and they want to play it the way I want it to be done. But I always feel that they have some skin in the game too. So I always feel like I'm collaborating with them. And then when they go out to perform it, in this particular performance, there were all these, you know, there was a big windstorm, there was some electrical problem. Again, you're always collaborating. It's kind of a moving target. And I think that means that the creator in this instance has to be not only tough, but humble. I think there's a story in there about the Kronos Quartet. They commissioned Cassandra Sings, which was my first string quartet. And when they were doing the dress rehearsal out in Minneapolis, they played it beautifully. But at the end, there is this minor third. And then that same minor third is echoed down at an octave below. And that echo, the notes were wrong, like the easiest part of the piece. And I said, oh, what happened there? Well, they said, well, we didn't like the last two notes. Okay. Because my sense is, okay, talk to me. Not like, oh, I'm the genius, you should do what I write. But like, what's going on? So they said, well, we have a couple of notes that they wanted to. They tried all of these different. And finally, nothing was working. So finally, the viola said, hey, why don't we just play it the way it was written and see what happens? And during the applause, I came up on the stage and I was standing next to the first violinist, who was very tall and thin, and he kind of leans towards me. He said, I withdraw the argument. So again, I really appreciated their input. I wanted to know what was going on for them. And I was also sticking to my guns. And I think, but you don't know until it's performed. That's really the crucible. It's at that point. And I think the performers then collaborate with the audience. And my feeling as a composer, I don't want the audience to get the piece. I want them to get their own experience of the piece. That's when I know I've really written a successful piece. Not that they understand my piece or they understand me, but they understand themselves better. And I think that's what's so wonderful about the arts, is that you look at a painting and you understand something, or you feel it resonates and you feel something about yourself. There's something about it that draws you in. It may not be verbal. You may not be able to articulate it. I've had lots of audience members come to me and say that they cried through my whole piece. I don't know what they were crying about, but that's where they were. And I'm so grateful that they had their own experience.
1: Well, I was smiling when you were talking about David Harrington and his comments at the end of them conceding, having met and talked with David Harrington. That's him. That's absolutely him.
0: Yes, yes, yes, it is. And a wonderful musician, wonderful person. The group is just absolutely fabulous. And I so appreciated working with them.
1: Later on, you refer back to Cassandra Sings, and it sounds like you did then additional revisions.
0: I did revisions between dress rehearsals and the first performance. You know, I don't tend to do a lot of revisions on my piece. I do more editing, like shortening stuff. Sometimes I've just, you know, I go on a little bit too long. But I was just looking at that piece. You know, it's kind of funny because, you know, you move on to a new piece and that becomes your favorite piece. I know when you have lots of children, they're all your beloved children. But I think when you write music or you write art, you know, some of the pieces are more favorite to you. So I didn't really love Cassandra Sings for a long time, but I'm just releasing a lot of the works on Just a Theory Press, a publishing company. And so I had to go back and look at the score. And it's full of so much energy. In a way, I don't know if I could write like that anymore. It's just like it has so much energy in it.
1: And so the version that we hear done by the Cassatt String Quartet on their album, the Cassatt String Quartet, it is the version that was the premier version that the Kronos did.
0: Yes. Mm-hmm.

0: something you just said about your works after you've composed them. You make a comment in the book that you were listening to a piece of yours later on, much later on.
1: Right.
0: And you didn't see yourself at all in it.
1: Mm-hmm.
0: Is that common?
1: Yeah, I don't know exactly which piece I was listening to. I know that many times I have double experiences. First of all, those pieces all recorded in my head. It's not like I can go through my library and pull out a piece and hear it. But the minute I hear it, it just like comes all back to me. And that really surprises me. So it's like I have that file in my head. I think what surprises me is how I've changed over the decades and the things that I'm composing now. And I'm very interested in energy, you know, physical energy, and how that physical energy, I push it around in my work. And as I've gotten older, of course, my energy has changed. So I am surprised sometimes, maybe at who I was, but I'm no longer that person. Maybe that's what I was really talking about. That's interesting to me.
0: In the section where you're talking about your composition of I Hear the Mermaids Singing, you make a lot of comments about composing that I found very interesting. For instance, you say that the work flows out of you, like receiving a message that I do not understand the source.
1: Sometimes you get lucky. And that was one of the pieces. And again, I was really writing about where am I as a woman? And to me, the mermaids were this sort of sense of sexual energy, and they're always sitting on rocks, you know, luring sailors to the death. And I was thinking of the energy as being much more life-giving. Some pieces just slip out of you. You know, you just get lucky. Or maybe you've done enough work that it's there. I don't know. You know, sometimes it's really hard. Sometimes it's more like a scientific puzzle. So, for instance, one of the things I've developed in my music is that I love things that the emphasis in a measure is always changing. So I have like crazy meters, but they're all like 1, 2, 3, 1, 2, 3, 1, 2, 3, 4, 1, 2, 3, 1, 2, 3, 4, 1, 2, 1, 2, 1, 2, 1, 2, 1, 2, 1, 2, 1, 2, 1, 2, 1, 2, 3, 4. So I love that kind of, it's almost scientific. I'm curious. Okay, how can I morph this if I'm going 1, 2, 3, 1, 2, 3, 1, 2, 3, 4, 1, 2, 3, 1? Where is it going? How do I get back to, you know, 3, 4 and 4, 4? And, you know, so that's more like I've set up a problem for myself. But then there are emotions that I'm trying to express as well. But then when I'm composing, I'm just in it. You know, I'm not really thinking of those problems. I'm just in it. It becomes sort of its own experience.

0: 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We are Savannah Soundings, community radio with Global Soul. Tonight on Evening Eclectic, I have composer Tina Davidson to talk about her memoir, Let Your Heart Be Broken, which came out on audiobook form on August 12th. And it was either here or in the previous section you described composing the end of the piece and then going back and working on the piece itself. And so is that a common thing with you? You compose the end and then go back, or is that unique to that particular piece?
1: That's unusual. That's really unusual. I used to write pieces where I'd say there was almost like a little prayer at the end of it, a little quiet section. Maybe in the piece it would be actually very, very rigorous and maybe even angry and thrashing about, but then there would be always sort of this prayer at the end. And I never knew what that was about, but I'd try to get rid of the end. And it wouldn't work. It would just be there the next morning. So again, that's where I sort of collaborate. I go, I don't get this. It sounds good. I'm just going to leave it. I think great work has a kind of logic to it. So when you come to a new section, you usually go like, heck, I wouldn't have ever guessed I would have been here. But this feels okay. This feels right. I think I'm very interested in transitions. How do you make that beautiful transition where you're on a train ride and you're going through the town and suddenly you're in this beautiful vista? How do you make that transition so that when you get to this beautiful vista, you go, oh, I wouldn't have guessed this would be part of the journey. This feels right. If it feels wrong, then maybe the listener will get a little uncomfortable or not be sure of what's going on. So I think that that has a kind of a logic. I don't know exactly how you'd describe that.
0: Well, after your surgery, mm-hmm. and I Hear the Mermaid Singing came after the surgery. After your open heart surgery, it sounds like there was a period of silence. That because you keep describing about how you hear the music and you get ideas about a new piece. And it sounds like after your surgery, for a while at least, there was a silence. You didn't hear that music.
1: Well, I was healing. For a long time, you know, I just was physically healing. And I had gotten very sick before the surgery, and that's why the surgery was needed. So I was so fatigued, I couldn't get out of bed for like 2 or 3 months, and then I'd be out of bed for a month, and then I'd be back in bed. So there was a hiatus anyway. And then when I was healing, you know, after being sick for so long and having the illness make choices for me, well, I can't go out with my friends because I wouldn't be able to get out of bed the next morning. Or, you know, I have to be careful what I eat, or I have to go to bed early. So I suddenly was in a place where I had to make those choices for myself rather than my illness. You know, I had gotten used to my illness and it had been a part of my life. And to be healed like that it took me like a year to really get my head around being physically okay, not being scared that I'd wake up someday and have the same thing happen to me. So I think at that point, you know, I wasn't writing as much. But at that point, I started really thinking of my connection to the larger world. And so I think I was writing pieces like It Is My Heart Singing and Delight of Angels. I wrote a piece called Fire on the Mountain, which was about love, the energy of love, the chaos of love, you know, the craziness of love.

0: Well, and you make another comment. Music is a strange business. The music is within me, and I am a servant to that music.
1: Yes, I think that, in the carefulness and the preparation of the score, and you have this vision of things, and then you have to get the music out there. So in a way, you're always serving the music that you're writing. You could say, well, you're serving yourself. But I sort of thought of it as I didn't have a life. I was in my studio writing music.

0: life that I had in the music, and then I had the washing dishes, taking care of my daughter life. And they were very separated for me.
1: You also tell about a residency grant, and this residency grant was written to demystify composing and to share what you do as a composer with other people. And it was in collaboration with the Newark Symphony of Newark, Delaware, the Opera Delaware, and with the YWCA shelter.
0: Yes.
1: And so you had things to do with each of the particular organizations that you were working with. One of the most interesting parts of this, we'll talk about all three, but one of the most interesting parts of this is the fact that you were there to demystify the act of composing. You relate a story about you meeting up at a festival with other people, and one was another composer you were talking to when he said, "So what are you doing these days?" And so you describe this residency and about demystifying composing, and he seemed to be very opposed to that idea of demystifying composing, because composing is something special we do.
0: Yes. You have to realize that the history of contemporary music during the last, really, World War I and World War II, composers who had been pretty integrated in society started going into teaching positions and to university positions. And in a funny way, they pulled back to these campuses and they would write works, but they were really teaching as their main. And there became a kind of a sense at that point, certainly Milton Babbitt, he wrote an essay saying, basically, I don't care if you listen. He was basically saying his music was, you wouldn't be able to understand it, until 50 years later. And it was serialism. It was really difficult to understand. It was more formulaic. And there was a growing sense that you had to make composing music something extremely special and mystical. And you have to tell the story that this is the best music in the world. So I grew up in a time where there was this big divide between university composers and composers who were out in the community writing for ensembles. And I was feeling like more and more audiences really didn't want to listen to contemporary music because they didn't understand it. And they were told that the best music was classical music. So why would they listen to it? So that was, certainly since in the last 25, 30 years, that has been a really big mission of mine, is to bring music down to the people. When you were a kid, and you went to kindergarten, and I have this example in the book. There's an easel over there. You're just a 5-year-old, and the teacher puts a smock on you, and she gives you a paintbrush, and then she gives you the best art lesson of your life. And she says, try not to get the paint on the floor. And then you go do it, and it's yours. You don't have to be told how to hold the brush or how to mix colors. You experiment. And that's the vitality of the arts for me. In school, you write poems, you write stories, and it's not a big deal. And that's what I wanted to bring back to music. And I was just on the wave of interest of funders to get more people into community settings. So my project was to go into the YWCA, and I happened to be working with women who were living in shelters. And I wanted to help them write their own opera of their lives. So it would be their music. It couldn't be notated. It would have to be sort of memorized, or we'd record it and learn it. I had to figure out a way that the notation wasn't in everybody's way. How could they do it without, having to learn how to read music? So we did a lot of improvising. We wrote a play. And they did the performing of, they wrote for 3 years while I was there. And then I went on to create a program called Young Composers, where I'd go into public schools where they really had no musical background. And I sort of learned by doing. You know, I'd come to a school and there was no music program. There were no musical instruments. And I said, okay, let's write music for our desks. Let's play with rhythms and different sounds. You know, when your fists and when your fingers, or maybe you use your nails, what are the different sounds that you can make? How can you write a piece doing that? And then so what I did is then I said, well, let's make instruments. So let's bring in recycled material. And I've got a glue gun and I've got some beads. Let's decorate. Let's create. And they'd make guitars out of shoeboxes and, you know, drums out of tin cans. And suddenly they had to write music. I said, great. Let's do graphic notation. Let's draw the sound. Let's listen to music and think, how could you draw it? And then we get to invented notation, where you have to think of pitch. How do you describe something that's higher or lower? How do you describe something that has length, you know, like a longer sound or a short sound? And how do you write a story using this? So they'd usually have crazy titles like The Polar Bear Goes to the White House. And they'd be writing musical stories. And then I said, okay, now when you create something, you always have to perform it as a gift. That's part of the process, is bring it to the audiences. So I did that for many, many years. And I really believe in that approach. And it's sort of what happened to me. I was playing an instrument and then they said, hey, why don't you write music? And I'm like going, I don't know how to do that. And they go, well, here's a pencil. Here's some staff music. Try it out. And then learn as you write, rather than learn all about classical music and then try to write. So, you know, because kids who really love art in school finally go to study art, and then they learn the technique, but they are already completely infatuated. They already want to be an artist. And that's what I always want to create in my students.
1: And that idea of being creative in terms of developing instruments, I mean, that started with your work with the YWCA Shelter Women and the performance that they did, which I think is called Redemption Song.
0: Yes.
1: And then the work with the sixth graders, putting instruments together and doing that. But you've also transferred that to older students.
0: Mm-hmm.
1: And done a lot of work with student performances and student compositions. And in fact, there's a major work that you've done called Paper, Glass, String, Wood.
0: So I then became very interested in writing music that included children as part of the performance. So I find that, you know, when an orchestra goes into a school and performs for them, that's great, but it doesn't really create musicians. Sustained interest in music takes a lot more work. So I thought maybe when kids would perform with performers, that would be so exciting. So this piece was written for string quartet and student string quartets. And it's what I call a telescoping piece. You can play it for one quartet, you can play it for quartet and student, one student quartet, or you can play it for one quartet and two student quartets. You can also play it for quartet and a student string orchestra. So it was really a vehicle to create something, you know, and I worked with string players to, you know, what do you want the kids to learn? Well, they'd like them to learn extended techniques or maybe doing triplets, or, you know, there were certain things they wanted them to learn. So these are about 3 to 4 minute pieces, and they're on paper. That's to make something out of nothing. You know, it's always blank piece of paper, glass to break, string to weave, and wood to build. So, and I was teaching at two of the big high schools there that were in the arts. And so some of my ideas came from some of their kids that I was working with.

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0: Natasha Drina and Chris Brent Davis are starring in an upcoming cabaret performance at the historic Savannah Theater entitled You Made Me Love You, a Judy Garland cabaret, which is one night only on June 22nd at 7 p.m. They'll be singing a wide range of songs from throughout Judy Garland's career. 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The Savannah Wind Symphony is presenting its annual patriotic concert entitled America 250 on Sunday, June 28th at 3 p.m. in the Fine Arts Auditorium of the Armstrong Campus of Georgia Southern University, 11935 Abercorn Street, Savannah. Through powerful and familiar American music, this concert portrays the enduring spirit that continues to define America. 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Sister sites Fort Morris Historic Site and McAllister State Historic Park are hosting Independence Day celebrations on Saturday, July 4th, from 10 a.m. to 2 p.m. at Fort Morris and from 4 to 7 p.m. at Fort McAllister. Fort Morris Historic Site is located at 2559 Fort Morris Road in Midway, and Fort McAllister State Park is located at 3894 Fort McAllister Road, Richmond Hill. This music is often called classical music, but remember, Mozart, Beethoven, and Liszt were the rock stars of their time, so I simply call it great music. I'm your host, Dave Lake, and join me for four centuries of great music, with new episodes each week on Sundays from 3 to 5 p.m. We also have encores of these episodes on Saturdays from 3 to 5 p.m. from mid-June to early December. Welcome back to Evening Eclectic. I'm your host, Dave Lake. Tonight on Evening Eclectic, I have composer Tina Davidson to talk about her memoir, Let Your Heart Be Broken, which came out on audiobook form on August 12th.
2: I've also taught like at college level. And at college level, I do exactly what I do with my third and fourth graders. I bring in recycled materials and I say, let's make instruments. Because that teaches you about acoustics. And what can that thing that you've just created do? How do you change pitch? Why does the violin like a box? Well, it's a resonating chamber. So it teaches you so much about sound. And it gets you right into the performance. Now you have to write something for this crazy instrument that's not really an instrument. And you can't go to the piano and do chords. You have to deal with that sound. I make them write with a pencil. I said, no computers for a while. Music is about energy and it's about emotion. And if you're just sitting there at the computer, that's not emotion. I want you to think about how the music is in your body. I told them that anything they had learned, like theory or harmony, they had to leave outside the door. They could pick it up when they left, but there were no rules. They didn't have to worry about rules. This was just about listening and creating something that they liked and that told a story in some way that was coherent. So, and then I'd sit there at the piano and just play the pieces for them. And I think they found that kind of astounding. Like, oh my God, she's playing my music. And so every once in a while I go, so I love the piece here. I love the flow. I really get it. And then I get to this place and I kind of lose what you're trying to say. I have a question of what's happening there. And they go, oh, I don't know. I was confused too. And I said, okay. So this is where you have to think it through. You know, what are the options? How can you bring more clarity to that? So I didn't want to use words like, boy, the piece sounds terrible there. But I want them to be self-critical. I want them to think through. I don't want to be like the judge. Because to me, that's not what the artistic process is about. It's really about interest and inquiring and thinking and listening and trying things out. It's not about this patriarchal large voice saying, you are good, you are bad. So that's been a key part of, I guess, the leadership that I feel I have in the music world is questioning how things are done, asking people to feel more comfortable just being themselves and not feel like they have to fit, that they can experiment. And yeah, we had a lot of fun in that class.
0: Well, and the two other activities that you're doing as part of that residency grant, again, was working with Opera Delaware and with the Newark Symphony Orchestra in Delaware. And you did a piece with the Opera Delaware called Billy and Zelda.
2: Yes.
0: And this was a piece that were written by two of your sisters.
2: That's right. So they were two stories. There's the Billy story and the Zelda story. And they are both children who have died. Billy is a young adult who went off on World War II and got killed in the Battle of Normandy. And Zelda would have been an aunt of mine. And both of these children haven't finished their relationship with their parents yet or with the world. They're like ghosts. They can't quite resolve it. Billy feels that his mother keeps on grieving even decades later, and he's not free to go. That is all opera. That's all song. And it's scored for five singers and string quartet. Like my book, the Zelda story is actually a theater piece. So it has a narrator and it has a improvised cellist who actually sits on stage, and she's kind of the Zelda ghost. So it is theater, and the central character is the narrator, and she's a young pregnant woman who comes to the house of Billy's mother and just inadvertently asks the mother about her son. And then the ghosts come up on stage, which are Billy, the mother as a young woman, and the father, and then some other soldiers. So this is all singing and this is all theater, and slowly the stories come closer and closer together. I believe it's the only opera that I know of where the main character is a pregnant woman. And the opera really speaks to how we are connected to our children and how that connection doesn't get broken off once they've died. They still need us. They still have things that they need. Zelda feels like she was forgotten. Billy just wants to be let go of, to have his death be resolved. And my sister Lolly wrote the story of Zelda. And so she wrote all the narration of that. And my other sister wrote all the lyrics for Billy and Zelda. And we worked very closely together on that.
0: And so what is it like working with relatives?
2: Well, collaboration is a very unique kind of process. With one of my sisters, it was very easy. With the other sister, it was much more difficult. I think that it's important to decide, and who is the lead artist? Is this truly a collaboration where you're both sort of figuring it out as you go along? Is it more like a work for hire? Like, I had this idea. You weren't going to dissuade me from this idea. This idea I had really worked on. It was really a piece that came from my heart. And so I wasn't willing to like change the characters or change the story. And I think that that's really important to figure out. You know, some of the greatest collaborators like Ira and George Gershwin, are the lyrics written and then the composer just uses them? Does the composer change the lyrics? With my sister who wrote the lyrics, we would really wrestle out what was the character saying at this point? What needed to be said at that point? And sometimes we'd write dummy lyrics. She would write a poem around that, and then I'd say, ugh, I don't like this. Why don't you just throw this away and write whatever you want to? But we had really worked together. And so she would write something like amazing. Sometimes it was a little bit too long. I said, we'd shorten it or tighten it up. That was a really fun process. But you just got to know how you're collaborating. You have to be careful that you've articulated in advance, that you have clarity about how you're collaborating, because you can really run into problems.
3: And it sounds like, from what I read, that the lyrics were pretty much written, and then you wrote the music related to the lyrics.
2: Yes. Again, when you have words, you really have to collaborate with those words. So when you speak, you know, the words are also telling you how the melody is going. I know some people write melodies and then add the words, but I think then the words have to be sort of chosen carefully. But if you want the language to be heard by the audience, you have to do something called prosody, which is to look at how the word is spoken. Spoken, so it's spoken. So it would be high, low. Spoken, maybe sometimes, like a question, spoken. And that allows the word to really be articulated in a way that can be heard. So again, when you're setting words, as a composer, I don't feel like I have all the freedom in the world. I have to really be in collaboration with the words.
3: And you make the comment that you had not written songs like this before, but it seems that they came pretty quickly. Once you started, words and writing, yes, they came pretty quickly.
2: They did come really quickly, yeah. Also, I had the string quartet, and so they did some of the harder stuff, maybe the more dissonant parts of the music. So I happen to like melodies, which not everybody does. You know, so a lot of contemporary opera doesn't really have melodies. I don't feel that way particularly. It's not like they're melodies like Broadway melodies. They're not those kinds of melodies, but they do have melodies.
3: And then the third part was the Newark Symphony of Newark, Delaware.
2: Right.
3: And that piece was Over Salt River.
2: Yes.
3: Tonight on Evening Eclectic, I've had composer Tina Davidson. And we've been talking about her memoir, Let Your Heart Be Broken, which came out in audiobook form on August 12th. And I want to thank you so very much, Tina, for being on the show tonight.
2: Oh, thank you so much for having me. I have so enjoyed this conversation.
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0: 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You're listening to the best in soul and R&B. 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
3: Okay, the mix. All right. Thank you much.

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Never grumbles or fusses. 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
1: 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The next meeting will be on Thursday, October 15th.
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2: Women Heart Savannah, a local heart health support group, meets on the third Thursday of each month from 5:30 to 6:45 p.m. at the Chatham County Health Department Midtown Clinic at 1602 Drayton Street. 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

0: These works will join the Savannah African Art Museum's permanent collection beginning Saturday, December 16th. 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

0: Tune in to Way Left the Dial every Monday afternoon here on WRUU from 4 to 6 p.m. for Music with an Edge with Tom. 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

0: 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This danger has increased in Georgia at a rate more than double than that seen nationally. Georgia Bikes is committed to creating a safer, more equitable, and more sustainable state for all road users. 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

0: This music is often called classical music, but remember, Mozart, Beethoven, and Liszt were the rock stars of their time, so I simply call it great music. 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

0: and welcome to Background Briefing, available 24/7 at backgroundbriefing.org. I'm Ian Masters, and today we'll look into a number of stories and issues in the news. We'll begin with Trump hoping for a birthday present in the form of a peace deal to end his war on Iran, which Iran's Revolutionary Guard Corps seems unwilling to grant, although apparently in a few days a memorandum of understanding will be signed. Joining us to discuss the proposed 60-day ceasefire and opening of the Strait of Hormuz, an end to the U.S. blockade, and the handing over of $24 billion to Iran is Harrison Mann, Associate Director for Campaigns and Policy at Win Without War, a progressive national security advocacy network. His advocacy and public commentary focuses on reforming U.S. Middle East policy and illuminating the connections between foreign and domestic policy. And he's a former U.S. Army major assigned to the Defense Intelligence Agency who resigned in protest of the Department of Defense's support for the Israeli military and its war on Gaza. Then we'll examine the post-war strategic realignment in the Middle East, which will leave the U.S. much worse off than it was before Trump and Netanyahu started this war. Joining us is Asla Bali, a professor of law at the Yale Law School, past president of the Middle East Studies Association of North America, and a non-resident fellow at the Quincy Institute for Responsible Statecraft. Previously, she served as founding faculty director of the Promise Institute for Human Rights at the UCLA Law School and is a former director of the UCLA Center for Near Eastern Studies. We'll discuss her article at the Boston Review, "The Ceasefire in the Persian Gulf is a Prelude to an Emerging Precarious Realignment." Then finally, with Big Oil, the winner of this war, which should be a wake-up call for all of us to kick the habit and get off the oil drug, we will speak with Aaron Regenberg, a contributing editor at the New Republic, a climate lawyer, and a progressive organizer. He's the co-host of the Fighting Fascism podcast, director of the Climate Accountability Project at Public Citizen, and previously served as a member of the Rhode Island House of Representatives. We will discuss his latest article at the New Republic, "How Big Oil Wrecked Your Summer." And before we begin, with Trump having bombed seven countries and started a war against Iran, while at home his ICE thugs terrorize and break up families, murdering American citizens in the process, the need to rid the country of the deeply unpopular Trump kakistocracy and his clown car cabinet could not be more urgent. But these crooks and criminals would do anything to stay in power as their billionaire buddies buy up the mainstream media and the mob boss intimidates Republican politicians. Only people power can beat money power, and we need all hands on deck as we continue to do our part delivering a daily public service providing the facts and evidence to inform the majority of what they are up against and how to win back our country, our decency, and the respect of the community of nations. You can help save America's 250-year-old democracy by making a tax-deductible donation at backgroundbriefing.org/donate or at publictruthmedia.org. And thank you. And joining us now is Harrison Mann, Associate Director for Campaigns and Policy at Win Without War, a progressive national security advocacy network. His advocacy and public commentary focuses on reforming U.S. Middle Eastern policy and illuminating the connections between foreign and domestic policy. He's a former U.S. Army major assigned to the Defense Intelligence Agency, who resigned in protest of the Department of Defense's support for the Israeli military during its war on Gaza. Welcome to Background Briefing, Harrison Mann.
1: Thanks for having me, Ian.
0: Well, thanks for joining us. And it looks as though Trump won't get his birthday present from the Iranians in the form of a peace deal. The IRGC seems unwilling to grant that. But apparently in a few days, a memorandum of understanding will be signed. And it's worth noting, of course, that an MOU... First of all, we're not talking about a peace deal to begin with. We're talking about a 60-day ceasefire. And an MOU is not a peace deal. It's a framework for further negotiations to reach a peace deal. So how would you describe the current situation, Harrison?
1: Before we go into why there is no deal today, I do think that from actually both Trump and Tehran's point of view, the 60-day MOU is probably as close to a peace deal as they're going to get. The fundamental issue for Trump now is Iran closing the Strait of Hormuz. It's not their nuclear program. He kind of, I don't think Trump really cares about or personally understands the peculiarities or specific details of uranium enrichment. He does kind of understand that Iran closing the Strait of Hormuz is not sustainable for him politically. So I think if it is ever agreed upon, the temporary deal that lifts Iran's blockade of Hormuz and then the U.S. blockade of Iran's blockade might end up being considered good enough for both parties, even if they never really reach a deal about uranium. But of course, as you pointed out, that deal, that temporary 60-day deal did not get signed today. And that's not surprising to me. I think we can say that Trump he's become slightly more motivated to get a deal, but still not motivated enough. As I've been talking about the lead up to Trump's expected deal this weekend over the past several days, I've repeated the same thing over and over, which is that, yeah, Trump may kind of want a deal, but so far he hasn't wanted one badly enough to restrain Israel from disrupting the deal. And he also hasn't wanted one badly enough to withstand, I think, the embarrassment he would feel if he goes on Fox News and sees people criticizing him for making any concessions to Iran. And I think those have been for months now, honestly, the kind of personal obstacles that he's been unable to overcome. And so what did we see this morning? Once again, Israel strikes the Beirut suburbs, the Dahiya, which it knows is a red line for Iran, which is deliberately intended to get Iran to return to war and break the deal. This is exactly what happened a week ago. And what I said when this happened a week ago is if Netanyahu doesn't face any consequences from Trump for doing this provocative action, he's going to do it again. So that's where we are. And right now, I've got no reason to believe that Trump is willing to make what will be some politically difficult decisions to rein in the Israeli government. And until he does that, the Iranian government is not going to take him seriously and is not going to think that a deal with Trump means an actual end to the war.
0: Well, in terms of what we know about the deal, which is that there's a 60-day ceasefire, an opening of the Strait of Hormuz, and an end to the U.S. blockade and the handing over of $24 billion. Well, in terms of opening the Strait of Hormuz, already Iran is hedging, talking about a service fee. Apparently, the U.S. is essentially, in order to open up the Strait of Hormuz, they're allowing Iran to sell its oil and essentially end the economic warfare, which would be a huge boon to Iran, and they'll get $24 billion of a down payment on the $100 billion that's frozen. So that seems pretty much a win for Iran. They also want not just the U.S. blockade to end, but the U.S. to pull out from all the bases in the Gulf, which seems highly unlikely. And I've always thought, and others I've talked to over the years have suggested, that the nuclear issue has always been a bargaining chip for the Iranians. Trump talks about nuclear dust, whatever the hell that is. Apparently, there was a plan to send special forces in to try and snatch this stuff, where the Iranians apparently had buried it deep and surrounded it with mines. Have you heard any reporting about why the chairman of the Joint Chiefs rushed down to Florida to try and stop that operation?
1: Yeah. I mean, all of these plans for some kind of ground invasion, and we have to call them what they are, invasions of Iranian territory, were all extremely foolhardy and dangerous. And this is not quoting me. If you look at comments from General Joseph Votel, who's the former CENTCOM commander who I served under, when he's talking about an operation to seize Iran's enriched uranium by force, he's talking about an operation that would require thousands of U.S. troops. When you talk about how many forces you would need just to cordon the entire area, and then how many you would need to penetrate the facility and extract radioactive material and get it out by helicopter alive. And so this is a massive multi-day operation if it works. And again, what is a massive multi-day operation with thousands of troops in Iran? That's just an invasion. And this is a country of 90 million people. It's got, I think, about half a million or so in ground forces, including the reserves, who would have plenty of time to show up to Isfahan to fight whatever U.S. troops are there. So it would, I mean, I haven't minced words when talking about the ground options in Iran, and many of them are suicide missions. And aside from the fact that many, many U.S. troops would die and that they might be unlikely to accomplish their stated goal, they would also strengthen the hand of the Iranian government, right? 13 U.S. troops have died unnecessarily in this war, and you've seen Trump quite rightly tried to avoid future U.S. casualties. If hundreds more U.S. troops dies, that would not weaken the bargaining position of the Iranian government.
0: Well, we have a crusader as the Secretary of Defense who brags about the fact that he can do 100 push-ups, but I don't know that qualifies you for great strategic planning. And furthermore, Hegseth is covering up the massive, expensive losses that the United States has already suffered with AWACS and Reaper drones,
1: yes.
0: Millions and millions, and not on top of which, 100, 200 billion has already been spent. And we don't know the extent to which the inventories for all of these defensive, expensive missiles have been depleted. He has a lot to answer for, and you're not going to get any answers from him, surely.
1: No, speaking of Hegseth, right, there's sort of the broad incompetence, which has led to loss of life. There is, as you point out, the frequent just lying and obfuscation from the Pentagon under Hegseth, both in terms of the status of the Iranian military. And by the way, that's one thing that's prolonging the war, because Trump is not going to necessarily tell the truth and make good decisions anyway. But it's quite clear that he may still not being told the truth about how much of the Iranian military is left. Right, he's being shown explosion videos as his update briefs on the war, and he keeps repeating, "Hey, their air force is destroyed, their navy is destroyed. I don't understand why they're not surrendering." I think he may genuinely think that when you think about who is briefing him. And then finally, yes, there's the immense cost of this war, which is quite likely approached 100 billion at this point. When you talk about the cost of deployments, expended munitions, and destroyed equipment. And so, you know, on one hand, I think we could be thankful that we don't have a more competent Secretary of Defense executing Trump's dumb wars, because it might mean they go on longer. On the other hand, there's both a financial cost and a cost in life to having an incompetent SecDef.
0: So, given, Harrison, that you were assigned to the Defense Intelligence Agency, what did you make of the recent report from, or warning, I would say, from the DIA that Israel is ramping up its spying on the United States?
1: Yeah, that so-called leak would not be surprising to anybody who has ever worked in the intelligence community, in the Pentagon, in the State Department, in a capacity that involved interaction with Israeli counterparts. I didn't even think it was open secret. I just thought it was well known that basically next to Russia and China, this is the country that spies most intensely on U.S. personnel. And as you've seen members of Congress say now, yeah, it's a country where if you're going there on work, you don't bring your cell phone. You don't bring your laptop. You expect heavy surveillance. And it does, I am... You know, I think it's important that this story came out, though, because it does poke a hole in one of the big justifications, big erroneous justifications for U.S. cooperation with Israel, which is that they are an invaluable intelligence partner. They provide really important intelligence. And I think, A, that's not true. And B, if you think it is true, it comes at the immense cost of them constantly trying to spy on and lie to their American interlocutors.
0: Well, I spoke just a couple of days ago to a former CIA officer who worked in Israel and in the Middle East and in Syria, and he said that in all of the decades that he worked for the CIA in and around Israel, He never ever saw one piece of intelligence coming from Mossad. Not one piece of intelligence.
1: Yeah, I mean, that's funny. I mean, that's the thing, right? When you talk about are they a really valuable military intelligence partner, it's a small country. I think October 7th was a pretty good example of the limits of their strategic intelligence. And what they can share is, understandably, quite focused on Israel's adversaries, not America's adversaries. And I don't like to describe any country as an adversary, but you should imagine that this small country of 6 million people is very focused on its neighbors and doesn't really have the capacity to understand what's going on in the rest of the world the way the United States does. So I think as your former guest was alluding to, there's not that much of value, of irreplaceable value that they're offering. And the so-called, you know, bespoke services that they do offer are of questionable value. You know, the United States intel community largely ceded observation of Gaza to Israel because we were like, they've got it. And we can see even possibly the most highly surveilled population in the world, Israel was not able to draw meaningful strategic intelligence from it and predict the October 7th attacks.
0: So just going back to the deal, as much as we know about it, I just spoke a couple of days ago to Robert Pape at the University of Chicago, who has written about and analyzed what he calls the escalation trap. And he didn't seem to think that there would be a sustainable peace deal. And he thought that the instability in the Gulf would go on until at least November, with causing enormous economic distress around the world because of increasing costs of oil, because you're reaching a point now where everybody's running out of their inventories and storage is topped out. So, I mean, it flies in the face of what Trump is saying, that there's a peace deal at hand. I mean, are we talking about a Neville Chamberlain peace deal or a real peace deal here?
1: I think it's tough to make serious predictions about what's going on in Trump's mind, as we've learned, but it's definitely within the realm of possibility. Like I said, the obstacles to the deal, the key obstacle is, does Trump want it badly enough? And does he want it badly enough to restrain Israel and to bluster through any domestic embarrassment? And I think it's quite possible that he doesn't get there by November. And right, that the things that will make him want it badly are either A, an escalation in violence that kills U.S. troops basically and creates more pressure for him to end the war, or the kind of boiling economic crisis that has reached most of the world and hasn't fully touched America. Boiling over and gas prices reaching $6 or $7 and being impossible for him to ignore. And so I think that's within the realm of possibility, right? We still have not seen what is now a global energy crisis fully become tangible in the United States, though it's obviously driving up prices slowly. And so I have worried that it might take one of those kind of difficult to ignore triggers for Trump to finally try in earnest to make a deal. So I hope Professor Pape is wrong, but I do see how that's possible.
0: Well, Harrison Mann, I thank you very much for joining us here today. I appreciate it.
1: Thanks, Ian.
0: And again, I've been speaking with Harrison Mann, who's Associate Director for Campaigns and Policy at Win Without War, a progressive national security advocacy network. His advocacy and public commentary focuses on reforming U.S. Middle East policy and illuminating the connections between foreign and domestic policy. He's a former U.S. Army major assigned to the Defense Intelligence Agency, who resigned in protest of the Department of Defense's support for the Israeli military during its war on Gaza. We're going to take a brief station break. We're back examining the post-war strategic realignment in the Middle East, which will leave the U.S. much worse off than it was before Trump and Netanyahu started this war.

0: Welcome back. I'm Ian Masters, and this is Background Briefing, available 24/7 at backgroundbriefing.org. And joining us now is Asla Bali, Professor of Law at the Yale Law School, past President of the Middle East Studies Association of North America, and a non-resident fellow at the Quincy Institute for Responsible Statecraft. Previously, she served as founding faculty director of the Promise Institute for Human Rights at the UCLA Law School, and is the former director of the UCLA Center for Near Eastern Studies. And she has an article at the Boston Review, The Ceasefire in the Persian Gulf is a prelude to an emerging precarious realignment. Welcome to Background Briefing, Asla Bali.
1: Thank you so much for having me in.
0: Well, thank you for joining us. And today, of course, is Trump's birthday, and it looks as though he didn't get the birthday present he wanted in the form of a peace deal, because the IRGC, the Revolutionary Guard Corps, seems unwilling to grant that. But apparently in a few days, they will sign the Memorandum of Understanding. Is that your understanding of where things stand?
1: It is. And of course, the Memorandum of Understanding is not a peace deal. It's a prelude to a potential peace deal, which, as far as we understand, principally will achieve the reopening of the strait and some sanctions relief for Iran. But of course, as you know, the strait was open prior to the initiation of this war of choice. And so a peace deal would need to do more than, I imagine, restore that status quo ante.
0: Well, what we know about this deal is there'll be a 60-day ceasefire, an opening of the Straits of Hormuz, an end to the U.S. blockade, and the handing over of $24 billion to Iran, of about $100 billion in the pipeline. From what I know about this deal, in terms of opening up the Straits of Hormuz, the Iranians are still saying that they are considering a service fee. So that doesn't seem to be ironed out. But the big win for Iran is an end to basically the whole sanctions regime, which means that they can sell their oil. So do you think that was the trade-off? You get to sell your oil as opposed to

0: and then later claims diplomatic progress and cancels planned strikes in the afternoon. And that volatility, I think, tells us what we need to know about the current order, that the Persian Gulf has become a place where several different forms of power are colliding: military force, energy dependence, sanctions, naval blockades, shipping routes, insurance markets, nuclear politics. And the Strait itself is a pressure point in the global economy that has become both a battlefield and a key bargaining chip. And what we have seen is that what happens in the Strait produces effects that ripple out far beyond the region, traveling through oil prices, food prices, fertilizer, shipping, debt, and domestic politics around the world. And so undoubtedly, it's clear that the Trump administration wants to create a more durable arrangement in the Strait that cannot be presented as a defeat for Trump, and at the same time does not entail ongoing damage to the global economy. Iran, of course, also has to establish a new arrangement that is neither a defeat nor an outcome that keeps it boxed in the way that it had been, both under sanctions and as a consequence of the naval blockade. And then you have Israel in the mix. So it's very hard to understand exactly what an arrangement that is anything more stable than the last 100 plus days have looked will entail. If it entails the elements of the memorandum of understanding as leaked so far, then it will involve significant economic benefits for Iran relative to where Iran was prior to the decision by the US and Israel to strike it. But I don't think we are close enough yet to know exactly what the content of that MOU will be as signed versus the versions that are being leaked at the moment. What we have learned from this whole experience is that the distinction between local war, or what Trump had imagined he was going to do, sudden, spectacular strikes that could be contained and then be a one and done sort of victory a la Venezuela, is absolutely unavailable. And the distinction between local war and global economic crisis no longer holds. This is a confrontation with Iran that has not been a simple bilateral military exchange, but rather has imperiled one of the central arteries of the world economy, in which Iran did not have to defeat the US Navy, or for that matter, Israeli air power, to impose costs. It only had to make ship owners, insurers, energy traders, and governments doubt whether normal transit is safe. And as a consequence, produce the kind of uncertainty that gave it power. And in the end, what now needs to be restored is normal transit. So in an integrated world, that normality itself is the strategic asset, and its suspension can be more powerful than any set of military strikes Iran could possibly have achieved. And it's the United States and its partner, Israel, that placed that strategic asset in Iranian hands.
1: Well, already a number of the Gulf states have been paying bribes, the Qatar and Oman, and now we're learning that the UAE has paid a $3 billion bribe not to be struck, and $20 billion more on the way. But in general, it would seem that the whole U.S. security structure in the Gulf, the people that have been buying expensive American weapons and bribing the White House and Trump's kids and giving free 747 jets, surely wondering whether there's any reliable future under the U.S. umbrella or under the joint U.S.-Israeli Abraham Accords, because so far it hasn't worked out for them.
0: Absolutely. I mean, there are so many, let's just say, object lessons to be taken from the experience of the last 100 days. The first is that while it's true that the United States remains overwhelmingly powerful, it is no longer capable of translating that power into the one good that it has long promised to provide, which is stability. Washington is certainly powerful enough to break things, but much less capable of stabilizing the aftermath of its destructive force, which is a hallmark of a declining hegemonic order. It's not that American power has disappeared, but it no longer serves an ordering function. In addition, what the United States is able to deliver is coercion, and that coercion does not produce submission on the part of its adversaries. So the U.S. has long assumed that if it imposes enough pain, it can produce capitulation, that sanctions will force concessions, bombing will compel negotiation, a blockade will make the other side cry uncle, in Trump's words. But societies that experience this kind of coercion have their own histories through which they interpret its meaning. And what they have is a history in the region of invasion, sanctions, sabotage, humiliation, and encirclement. And in Iran's case, that has meant that coercion has not only not produced submission, it has strengthened the very forces that Washington wanted to weaken. And Iranian leaders have learned that compromise creates vulnerability and only harder deterrence can preserve their sovereignty, which is the exact opposite of what U.S. policy was seeking to achieve. This has done untold damage to the non-proliferation regime, which we can discuss later if you're interested. But for the moment, in the Gulf, what it means is you can no longer reliably expect Gulf states to be aligned behind Washington. Instead, we now have a far more fragmented regional order broken by this totally needless war. Gulf states don't all want the same thing any longer under these circumstances. Some, of course, fear Iran, but some also fear being dragged into an Israel-led regional security order that has proven extremely costly to them and detrimental to the world economy on which they depend. Some Gulf states depend on U.S. protection, but they've also now learned that U.S. protection has made them targets. And so instead of the stable kind of Pax Americana, if you want, that they've relied upon for decades, what we now see is a new set of hedging defense relationships, new diplomatic channels being opened, and efforts to avoid being trapped in a binary U.S.-Iran or Israel-Iran confrontation. And you see fractures amongst the Gulf states themselves, with the UAE going in one direction, Saudi Arabia sort of in the middle, and as you've described, Qatar going in a different direction. The region is not post-American in the sense that the U.S. has vanished from it, but it is certainly no longer comfortably American-led either. And speaking of fracturing in the regional order, it is also clear the degree to which there is a growing divergence between the demands of Israeli freedom of action and U.S. regional stability, and therefore divergence between the underlying interests of Israel and the United States. Israel may see the repeated degradation of its adversaries as a path to its own security, but the United States ends up bearing the wider costs of that strategy in terms of global markets, naval deployments, Gulf politics, its own credibility, domestic inflation, and alliance management well beyond the Middle East. So a regional order built around Israeli impunity requires enormous levels of coercion that may be tolerable in terms of Israel's short-term military doctrine, but is too costly for the United States and far too destabilizing for the region.
1: I think we're also learning, both from Ukraine and from the Gulf War, that asymmetrical warfare advantages the weaker power and paralyzes the stronger power. And I think we're also learning, too, that hard power is actually counterproductive, whereas soft power might well have worked, because Iran was at its weakest before Netanyahu and Trump started this war. They had to murder a whole bunch of their own people to hold on to power. So had the U.S. proceeded with economic warfare and perhaps psyops, etc., I think they might have had a chance of bringing about the revolution, freeing Iran from this dreadful, cruel, and kleptocratic theocracy. But by bombing them, all you've done is made them much, much more powerful.
0: I mean, this is a lesson that has to be relearned apparently on an almost annual basis by the United States. And it's remarkable how often this mistake has been made over and over again. From the 1990s to the present, the United States has used and relied upon coercion in places where it has produced the exact opposite result that it was pursuing. First, by strengthening and hardening the regimes that are its adversaries, because it makes them the sole channel available for the underlying population to A, seek protection from bombardment, and B, seek access to markets and the subsistence goods that they rely on. So whether you're looking at Iraq post-1991 invasion, which undoubtedly prolonged the Saddam Hussein regime's tenure by rendering the entire Iraqi population dependent upon that regime, or you're looking at the results of sanctions in Libya, which again likely prolonged the Gaddafi regime, or you're looking at the consequences of asymmetric warfare across all of the war on terror, or as you point out, you're looking at Iran today, where the regime could not have asked for a greater sort of path to its ongoing endurance than the reshuffling of the cards in the domestic arena in Iran that has been produced by this war. First, the war has brought to power a new generation of leaders that are going to be likely far more hardline than their immediate predecessors, who had already learned after decades of trying to negotiate the terms of preserving a society in Iran, which is incredibly productive, incredibly high levels of human capital, managing the governance of that population while preserving regime ideological core commitments had proven essentially impossible. And by January, those tensions had come to a head, and the previous Ayatollah, the father of the current supreme leader of Iran, had gotten to the point where he had to exert massive coercion domestically in order to repress protests, and the cracks were showing in their capacity to manage domestic governance. Today, the Iranian population has been further immiserated and also taught a terrible, painful lesson by American coercion that external powers that are the enemy of the regime are not the friend of the Iranian people. And so the likelihood that the Iranian population will look to external actors to serve as partners in their efforts to achieve domestic regime change is radically diminished. Secondly, now the population is in a situation where they have to struggle for subsistence, likely making them more, not less, dependent on the regime. And moreover, the regime itself has been transformed generationally into now a leadership where the new supreme leader had to endure a bombing that killed his own wife and children, his parents, and injured him, undoubtedly leaving him far more aggrieved and far more hardline than his father was in his 80s at a time when he was facing significant domestic strife. So the picture for the Iranian regime today is vastly different than it had been in January, for no reason other than this totally needless war, which has weakened the forces of change internal to Iran, while simultaneously strengthening the external hand of the regime with respect to its role in the region and globally.
1: So, Asa, just in the last couple of minutes, I wanted to read your last paragraph. In this new world, the language of the old rules persists but does not constrain. The United States still speaks as guarantor of the commons while disrupting one of the most important nodes of connection in the world. Israel presents permanent war as security and territorial expansion as necessity. Iran, attacked and sanctioned, has turned geography into leverage while serving as an object lesson that restraint may invite rather than avert assault. Gulf states hedge, splinter and arm themselves, and China waits on the sidelines, carefully observing the United States' self-inflicted wounds. And I would add to that that Trump is heading to Europe this week for the G7, where he's probably going to talk about getting out of NATO, or at least trashing NATO. So the fact that NATO didn't get, one, they weren't informed about this attack on Iran, two, they didn't want to get involved for obvious reasons, and now he's going to punish them. So the casualties of this go beyond the Middle East.
0: That's right. I mean, this is really what the unraveling of an old order looks like. It's not contained to any particular region. And it's also not a clean handoff from one system-wide structure to another. Instead, it's a messy, precarious impasse that can be very costly globally, that those costs can be transmitted to every corner of the world. It is war mixed with sanctions, ceasefire mixed with blockade, and it has left allies hedging, markets reacting often in a volatile manner from one day to the next. And as you said in the section that you just read from, legal rules that continue to be invoked but can no longer reliably constrain conduct. So what the United States has done is impose tremendous costs, of course, first and foremost on the Iranian people, next on its own allies in the Gulf, next again on its allies beyond the Gulf in the immediate region from Turkey to South Asia to North Africa to Europe, and then really globally through energy prices, through disruption to agriculture markets. And what it has not been able to do is convert any aspect of that coercion into something like order. So the crisis we are watching in the Gulf is really just a microcosm for a global crisis that we have been lurched into by a reckless regime in the throes of hegemonic decline. And it's hard to imagine any external adversary that could possibly be a more potent accelerant of American decline than the Trump administration.
1: Well, Asla Bali, I thank you very much for joining us here today.
0: Thank you for having me, Ian.
1: And again, I've been speaking with Asla Bali, who is a professor of law at the Yale Law School, past president of the Middle East Studies Association of North America, and a non-resident fellow at the Quincy Institute for Responsible Statecraft. Previously, she served as the founding faculty director of the Promise Institute for Human Rights at the UCLA Law School and is the former director of the UCLA Center for Near Eastern Studies. And she has an article at the Boston Review, "The Ceasefire in the Persian Gulf is a Prelude to an Emerging Precarious Realignment." We're going to take a brief station break and back in a minute discussing how big oil is the winner of this war, and it's time for all of us to wake up and kick the habit and get off the oil drug.
2: From whence shall we expect the approach of danger? Shall some transatlantic giant step the earth and crush us at a blow? Never. All the armies of Europe and Asia could not by force take a drink from the Ohio River or set a track on the Blue Ridge in the trial of a thousand years. If destruction be our lot, we ourselves must be its author and finisher. As a nation of free men, we will live forever or die by suicide.
1: Welcome back. I'm Ian Masters, and this is Background Briefing, available 24/7 at backgroundbriefing.org. And joining us now is Aaron Rugenberg, who is a contributing editor at The New Republic, a climate lawyer and a progressive organizer. He is the co-host of the Fighting Fascism podcast, director of the Climate Accountability Project at Public Citizen, and previously served as a member of the Rhode Island House of Representatives. And his latest article, The New Republic, is "How Big Oil Wrecked Your Summer." Welcome to Background Briefing, Aaron Rugenberg.
3: It's great to be here, Ian.
1: Well, I'm speaking to you here in Southern California on a hot day. And
3: what's the temperature right now?
1: I don't know because I'm locked inside a studio. But
3: we're in the 90s in New England.
1: Oh, you are? Okay. Well, yeah, I think you might be ahead of us. But NOAA has just come out with a warning that this year we'll have a super El Nino. It'll emerge this summer, and that it would rank amongst the largest El Nino events in the historical record, and that it would break global heat records and could produce a series of devastating effects ranging from supercharged rainstorms to drought, depending on which region in the world we're talking about. So what can we expect starting this summer and going into 2027?
3: Well, you know, El Nino, which is, again, the warming portion of the Pacific Ocean heating cycle, obviously, that's a cycle that's been going on for a very long time. It's not a new phenomenon. What is new is that this is now going on top of this heightened baseline because of climate change. So everything's hotter already. The baseline's up higher, and then you have El Nino now stacking on top of that, and that's what's really dangerous. There's a quote that I referenced in my piece from this Defense Department meteorologist: due to the increasing concentration of greenhouse gases, the climate system cannot effectively exhaust the heat released in a major El Nino event before the next El Nino comes along and pushes the baseline upward again. So summers in general have been getting more dangerous. The last three summers have been the hottest ever on record in the United States. And that and for part of that, we've been in a La Nina, right? The cooling portion of the cycle. So I think, you know, scientists agree what we're likely to see this summer could be really concerning. And the point of this piece, which was based on a report we put out at Public Citizen, is that this stuff isn't natural, and it's not a coincidence. As our summers have turned from these, you know, a time of like excitement and relaxation and fun to, for millions of Americans, really a time with a lot of stress and anxiety and even danger because of these increasing heat waves and droughts and wildfires and storms. This didn't just happen. These are not natural disasters. They're climate disasters. And in fact, they are the predicted results that big oil knew precisely that their conduct and products were going to cause decades ago. And so the next time you're, you know, stuck inside because it's just too hot to go outside, or there's crazy wildfire and the air quality is too horrendous to go outside. I think it's important that folks remember that big oil understood that what they were doing was going to cause exactly these kinds of harms, and they went ahead and did it anyway.
1: Well, as your article at the New Republic, How Big Oil Wrecked Your Summer, points out, the evidence is overwhelming that the big oil companies, ExxonMobil, Chevron, ConocoPhillips, Shell, and BP, were completely aware, that at least their scientists were, about the effects of global warming and how much their product exacerbated it. And it goes back to 1981 with the Exxon scientist Harry Shaw. And then in 1998, Shell also predicted what fossil fuels were doing to global warming. And in 1989, the Shell Oil Company said that the continued burning of fossil fuels would cause more violent weather. And you also point out that the former Senator Chuck Hagel, who championed anti-climate legislation when he was in Congress, finally had a road to Damascus conversion, obviously too late, saying they lied. It would have put the United States in the world on a whole different track. And today we would have been so much further ahead than we are. It's cost this country and it's cost the world. So they lie and the world dies. Is that how it is?
3: Yeah, and you really can see this for all the ways that our summers are being ruined, right? So you look at these lethal heat waves, the climate attribution science there is getting stronger and stronger, where for a number of past heat wave scientists are able to say, yeah, this that just happened would have been virtually impossible but for climate change. And in fact, the science is getting so precise that there was a study that came out last fall that found, for a number of heat waves, they can actually trace it back to particular companies. So they can say, but for the emissions of ExxonMobil, Chevron, et cetera, this heat wave would have been virtually impossible. So heat, they knew it was coming. They were talking about it internally. In that piece, I referenced this 1996 presentation by an Exxon scientist to the Global Climate Coalition, which was a coalition of fossil fuel groups that was spreading climate denial in the 90s, where he presents the science connecting climate change to, quote, suffering and death due to thermal extremes. He talks about how there are threshold temperatures beyond which mortality rises significantly. So they were talking about this on heat. There's obviously more storms are getting more and more intense. They were predicting decades ago. You mentioned that 1989 confidential Shell report that basically they mapped out, they modeled out what will the world look like if we bring fossil fuels under control and what will the world look like if we do not. And in that do not scenario, what did they predict? They predicted, quote, there would be more violent weather, more storms, more droughts, more deluges. And in fact, they predicted these harms could be so destabilizing that, quote, civilization could prove a fragile thing. And not only were they making these predictions, they were actually using this information to inform their business decisions. So they were raising the level of their offshore oil rigs because they knew sea level rise was coming. They were reinforcing their pipelines because they knew storms were going to get more intense and violent. So they were predicting this on the storms that we're seeing more and more dangerous. And then, of course, when it comes to drought and wildfires, which, this is maybe some of the most catastrophic. Right now, 60% of the continental United States is in drought. Some regions, like in Florida, something like 80% of Florida is in extreme or severe drought. Utah, state of Utah, just announced a state of emergency because the snowpack has been so low. And of course, that is directly leading to these historic wildfires. Obviously, in California, you've seen more than your fair share. Nebraska already this spring was like half of it got burned down. And again, the fossil fuel industry was predicting this decades ago. There's a 1982 API report that I reference in this piece where they predicted that global warming can have, quote, serious consequences for man's comfort and survival, since patterns of aridity and rainfall can change. There's another Exxon internal memo that I referenced that predicted major shifts in rainfall. So again, on all the ways that summer has sort of shifted from, you know, it's always been my favorite season. I think that's true for a lot of people. And now in big parts of the country, it really is a difficult time. You know, I was just talking to someone in Arizona who was saying, like, summer has turned into this time when people just, like, can't go outside in Maricopa County and Pima County. It's really, you know, we talk sometimes about the sort of really catastrophic, lethal effects of climate change, and obviously those are relevant, and those were predicted, as we talked about in those reports. But it's also just the day-to-day, like, the things that we love, that we grew up with, that were so wonderful about the world, about various, you know, our homes in various parts of the country, all of this stuff is getting degraded. And I think the story of how summer has been impacted negatively is an important one that again, folks know that it's not just, you're not crazy if you feel like it's been shifting. It has. And it's been shifting in all of the ways that these companies were predicting decades ago, and then turned around and, you know, engaged in this big scheme to defraud the public, to lock us in to these very harms that they were predicting.
1: And these very companies, the Seven Sisters, the big oil companies, are making record profits at the moment, along with Aramco, the Saudi oil company, because of the closure of the Straits of Hormuz. 20% of the world's oil is being cut off. And what we're learning from that, on the one hand, I've interviewed people who said, well, the good news is that people are now going to realize our dependency on fossil fuels, oil and gas, is catastrophic, and we have to quickly move to solar and wind and EVs. That's one version. The other version is that what we're learning is how desperately dependent we are. And if only one-fifth of the oil and gas is cut off, look at the consequences. So you would think that the takeaway from this is that we're addicted to this drug, and that if we're forced to go cold turkey on it, it's a catastrophe. We're completely ill-prepared for it. But on the other hand, it's telling us that this cannot continue, that this addiction will kill us in the end, and it will kill the planet.
3: There's a good line I've heard a few places, you know, sunshine and wind don't have to pass through the Straits of Hormuz in order for us to use them. There was a while where climate change was this moral imperative. It was something we needed to do, but it was not necessarily something that was going to, like, you know, there would be some cost to the clean energy transition. We're now at a time where it is all benefit, right? Clean energy is the cheapest form of energy. Solar is by far the cheapest way of producing electricity right now. EVs are by and large better cars. Like, this stuff is cleaner, it's healthier. There is no reason for us to not be going all in on the clean energy transition, like China has been doing, other than the power of this incumbent industry and its puppets in the Trump administration, which is obviously staffed up and down by clowns from the fossil fuel industry and climate deniers who are doing things like putting out Coley, the anthropomorphized coal mascot for Trump's energy agenda. It's not just shooting ourselves in the foot. As you said, we are committing suicide against our national interests and against the future, you know, long-term maintenance of organized human civilization on this planet in order to continue padding the profits of these big oil CEOs. And it is just beyond shameful. And it's something that I'm hoping, you know, as we are seeing more and more of these, tragically, of the disasters that scientists are predicting for this summer, all we can do is hope that you know, the American people are going to connect the dots and understand we really need to start taking action and pushing back against this fossil fuel industry that's been leading us, you know, astray for far too long.
1: Right, but the political issue of the moment, which the Democrats are seizing on, is that the price of gas is going to bring down the Republicans and bring down Trump. And that gets to the heart of it. If we go to the pump and it costs us $10 a gallon, we're going to be thinking, this is, you know, I got to buy an electric car, even though they're too damn expensive. So in an enlightened world, you would have massive gas taxes to pay at the pump that would incentivize alternatives and switching to electric vehicles, etc. That's not going to happen because no politician is going to say we need to increase the gas tax. In fact, now they're saying, oh, well, let's have a holiday from gas taxes because of the Persian Gulf situation. So that's the problem, isn't it? It's one thing to blame the oil companies, which is the right thing to do because they are the villains here, and they're the drug pushers, and they're the drug kingpins that are profiting from this agony. But at the end of the day, I'm looking for a practical solution here. And the fact of the matter is that Democrats are celebrating now the fact that the Republicans are vulnerable because of the high price of gas. But the high price of gas ought to be the wake-up call for us to get off gas.
3: Yeah, absolutely. I mean, we could have a conversation about the need for, a windfall profits tax, and that's been introduced in the legislature. These companies are making these crazy, crazy profits, and we should be taking that and putting it into actually pro-social investments instead of, again, just making these 100 billion millionaires, even more money. But again, the solution is right there. We have the capacity right now to transition to clean energy. There are some technical challenges, but by and large, the technology is there. What we need, the obstacles are political. The obstacles are these corporate special interests that are going to keep doing everything they can to stop this transition, to stop the build out of this competitive alternative energy to their products, which, as we said, are cheaper. And so the answer here is, in a sane political environment and administration, would be to, as China has done, to start working to bring clean energy to scale, to be facilitating distributed build out, making it easier for folks to put solar on their roof, on their deck. There's so much that we can do. And as you said, this crisis in the Middle East is just one more piece of evidence for the need for us to make this transition.
1: Right, and the argument, I know it's an unpopular political argument, no politician is prepared to increase the gas tax, but you have the model of what happened with cigarettes. They tax cigarettes to the point where people stopped smoking, and the money is being used to deal with the consequences of smoking, like lung cancer, etc. So the same thing could happen, should happen, with gas. But here we are, as I say, at a moment when the rising price of gas is considered a kind of weapon to get rid of Trump, when the real lesson should be that we need, in effect, to start taxing the hell out of fossil fuels and using that money for alternatives. That's my argument.
3: Yeah, I think what I would say is I think we're at a point now where we don't even need to do, like, clean energy by far outcompetes on a level playing field. What we really need to do, and I think it's politically difficult, as you said, to be adding on a tax. I think it's maybe more focusing on the potential for clean energy to provide real material benefits to people because it's cheaper. And so I think it should be about, right now, it is such an uneven playing field, right? The Trump administration is creating all of these obstacles to clean energy, right? They're actively shutting down new wind projects. They're doing all these things. And on the other hand, they are doing so much to keep this dinosaur fossil fuel industry going. They're actively sort of intervening and suing states to keep decrepit coal power plants running, which is costing ratepayers, millions or billions of extra dollars. They are just plowing taxpayer subsidies into their big oil buddies' pockets. Like, the amount of money that we are paying, I don't think we need to put an extra tax on gas. We should just stop, blatantly subsidizing the already obscene profits of these companies. And I think if we create that level playing field, the benefits of this clean energy transition are so obvious that we really, it's, to me, it's about overcoming the political influence, power, and sort of incumbent force of this collusive industry that has been blocking what otherwise would be taking off.
1: Well, Aaron Rugenberg, I thank you so much for joining us here today.
3: As always, great to talk with you, Ian.
1: And again, I've been speaking with Aaron Rugenberg, who's a contributing editor at The New Republic, a climate lawyer, and a progressive organizer. He's the co-host of the Fighting Fascism podcast, director of the Climate Accountability Project at Public Citizen, and previously served as a member of the Rhode Island House of Representatives. And his latest article at The New Republic is How Big Oil Wrecked Your Summer. And this has been Background Briefing. I'm Ian Masters, and I'd like to thank producers Graham Fitzgibbon and Asher Price. And if you've missed any of today's program and would like to explore our vast archives, you can visit us at backgroundbriefing.org, where we'll include extended interviews searchable by topic and have made it easy for you to sign up for the daily email updates that provide links to resources, articles, and books discussed on the program. 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

0: Northern Ireland, this is Democracy Now!
1: For now, the text of the Memorandum of Understanding has been finalized. The formal signing by the principal parties is scheduled to take place on Friday, with Switzerland being considered as the venue.
0: Iran and the United States have reached a preliminary deal to end the war. The U.S. has agreed to end the blockade of Iranian ports, and Iran has pledged to reopen the Strait of Hormuz. But many questions remain. The deal establishes a 60-day ceasefire window to continue negotiations. We'll speak with Jeremy Scahill of Dropsite News. Then here in Belfast, Northern Ireland, an estimated 20,000 people rallied to condemn racism following days of anti-immigrant violence.
2: So everybody here today is united in support of our migrant and new arrivals. We're here showing solidarity. This is what this city is about. And I say to those racists, you're not welcome. This isn't your city. This belongs to everybody.
0: I'll be joined by two guests here in Belfast, Amnesty International's Northern Ireland director and a leading immigration lawyer. And finally, the Justice Department has approved the $111 billion merger of Paramount and Warner Brothers Discovery.
3: This would put way too much media power in the hands of one giant company that has shown it is very willing to manipulate and censor the news if it makes Donald Trump happy.
0: We'll talk to Craig Aaron of Free Press. All that and more coming up. Welcome to Democracy Now!, democracynow.org, The War and Peace Report. I'm Amy Goodman. Officials in Tehran say they've reached a memorandum of understanding with the United States to end fighting on all fronts in a preliminary peace deal to be signed next Friday. Iran's deputy foreign minister said on Iranian television that the agreement includes a ceasefire in Lebanon, where Israeli forces occupy about a fifth of Lebanese territory and continue to launch airstrikes. The deal extends the ceasefire by 60 days, creating a window for negotiations on other issues, including the future of Iran's nuclear program and the lifting of U.S. sanctions. On Sunday, President Trump wrote on his Truth Social platform, quote, "I hereby fully authorize the toll-free opening of the Strait of Hormuz and simultaneously herewith authorize the immediate removal of the United States naval blockade," unquote. Trump went on to write, quote, "Ships of the world, start your engines, let the oil flow," unquote. After headlines, we'll get the latest on negotiations to end the U.S.-Israeli war on Iran. We'll speak with Jeremy Scahill of Dropsite News. In Lebanon, Israeli strikes on Beirut's southern suburbs killed at least three people and wounded 15 others Sunday. Witnesses said two missiles slammed into an apartment building, causing severe damage to nearby homes and businesses in what Israel's military claim was a precise strike on a Hezbollah command center.
4: "We stayed here and didn't flee throughout the whole year. We are not afraid. We will not leave our home no matter what happens. But today we didn't expect this targeting to happen. The children have been terrified, naturally. We will never leave, and whatever happens, happens."
0: Israeli Prime Minister Benjamin Netanyahu said the bombings came in response to Hezbollah attacks on northern Israel. That drew a rare public rebuke from President Trump, who wrote on social media, the attack, quote, "should not have happened, particularly on a special day when we're so close to a peace deal with Iran," unquote. Meanwhile, Israel's defense minister, Israel Katz, has promised his forces will remain deployed in southern Lebanon, parts of Syria, and much of the Gaza Strip indefinitely. In Gaza, Israel continues to carry out deadly attacks on Palestinians despite the U.S. brokered so-called ceasefire signed by Israel in October. Earlier today, a Palestinian woman was killed in an Israeli strike in the central Gaza Strip that followed the killings of at least 6 Palestinians Sunday and 3 on Saturday. The Palestinian Health Ministry reports the confirmed total death toll in Gaza since October 7, 2023, has surpassed 73,000 people. Nearly 175,000 injuries have been reported. In Britain, 4 Palestine Action activists have been sentenced as terrorists over their involvement in a 2024 protest and raid on a factory operated by one of Israel's largest arms manufacturers, Elbit. This is the first time in Britain a judge has issued terrorism sentencing enhancements on people who were not actually convicted of terrorism. In May, the 4 activists were found guilty of smashing up Elbit military equipment. Their prison sentences range from 4 to over 7 years. They must also legally register to a law enforcement terrorist surveillance system for 15 years following their release from prison. Palestine Action co-founder Huda Amiri told Navarra Media in response, quote, "This is the first case and therefore the test case for trying to convict activists as terrorists using a manipulated court process," unquote. In Ukraine, 5 people were killed in the city of Kharkiv after Russia launched an apparent double-tap strike on medical workers who rushed to put out the flames from an earlier attack. Separate Russian strikes in Zaporizhia and Sumy left 2 dead and several others wounded. Among those killed was a 73-year-old woman whose car was struck by a Russian drone. Russia also launched its largest strikes on Kyiv in weeks, killing 4 people, wounding more than 20 others. The attack seriously damaged the historic Kyiv-Pechersk Lavra Monastery, a nearly 1,000-year-old symbol of Ukrainian cultural identity and a UNESCO World Heritage Site. Meanwhile, Ukraine launched large-scale drone attacks targeting Russian industrial sites. The governor of Russia's Tula region says a Ukrainian drone attack killed 3 civilians while leaving 3 others injured, including a 1-year-old child. On Sunday, Ukrainian President Volodymyr Zelensky said he'd spoken to President Trump about efforts to end the conflict ahead of this week's G7 summit. In Afghanistan, at least 2 people were reported killed after Taliban police officers opened fire on crowds that had gathered to protest the detention of over 2 dozen women accused of violating a strict dress code in the western city of Herat, according to the UN. Protests are extremely rare in Afghanistan since the Taliban took back control in 2021 following the U.S. and NATO occupation, imposing draconian measures, including a ban on women and girls accessing education and employment. In related news, dozens of U.S. Congress members, including at least 3 Republicans, are urging the Trump administration to halt its plan to deport hundreds of Afghan refugees who assisted U.S. forces during the invasion of Afghanistan to the Democratic Republic of Congo, or a third country they have no ties to. More than 1,000 Afghan refugees, many of whom served as U.S. interpreters, have been stranded in Qatar for over a year since Trump officials halted their resettlement to the U.S. after they were evacuated from Afghanistan. The group includes over 400 children and family of U.S. service members. The Trump administration announced Friday a U.S. strike inside Venezuela had killed the alleged leader of the Tren de Aragua gang. The attack was done in coordination with Venezuela's interim government, which came to power after the U.S. abduction of Venezuelan President Nicolas Maduro and his wife. President Trump said on social media, U.S. forces, quote, delivered a swift and lethal kinetic strike to successfully execute, unquote, the accused leader, known as Nino Guerrero. Trump's Justice Department last year charged Guerrero with multiple federal crimes, including facilitating acts of terrorism. This comes as the Trump administration continues to attack boats off the Caribbean and Eastern Pacific, claiming without evidence the vessels are linked to drug trafficking. Over 200 people have been killed as the strikes are widely condemned as illegal. Brian Finnegan of the International Crisis Group said Guerrero's reported execution came as part of, quote, more lawless, performative killing by the Trump administration. Finnegan added, quote, outside of armed conflict, premeditated killing is referred to as murder, he said. The Trump administration's blocked the delivery of about 250,000 barrels of gasoline and diesel to Cuba. This follows an agreement between Cuban officials and a Florida-based company to supply the fuel to Cuba's private sector and humanitarian and religious organizations. Vanguard Energy had signed a contract to lease facilities owned by the Cuban government to store the fuel. But the Trump administration intervened, saying the company had not received proper approval. The shipment was seen as a temporary lifeline for Cuba as the U.S. enforces a near total blockade on fuel that's compounded to already catastrophic humanitarian and energy crises after decades of U.S. sanctions on Cuba. In Albania, thousands of people took to the streets of the capital, Tirana, over the weekend as anti-government protests opposing the development of a massive resort linked to President Trump's son-in-law, Jared Kushner, entered a third week. The multi-billion-dollar project would turn an abandoned Soviet weapons base known as Sazan into a luxury island resort. Protesters Sunday chanted, revolution.
5: We're suffering about the corruption, and of course, this is just the first moment. The youth in here is just raising against this this politics. It's not just the current government in general. So Albania never left communism. Now, this is the chance, and that's why we're here.
0: On Saturday, about 200 protesters tore down metal and razor wire fences surrounding the luxury development site on the Adriatic coast. Meanwhile, calls are growing for the resignation of the Albanian Prime Minister, Edi Rama. President Trump celebrated his 80th birthday Sunday by hosting an Ultimate Fighting Championship event on the White House lawn. Thousands of fans gathered around a massive 600-ton metal structure known as the Claw to watch a series of seven mixed martial arts fights, all of which ended in a knockout while Trump and his family looked on. Also attending were Trump's secretaries of state, commerce, defense, treasury, and homeland security, along with FBI Director Kash Patel and other top officials. UFC champion Sean Strickland was removed from the event by the Secret Service. The 26-year-old fighter said on social media he was not invited to fight or even to attend because he, quote, made fun of Israel and Epstein, unquote. President Trump is a close friend of UFC Chief Executive Dana White, and Trump owns stock in the UFC's parent company. The UFC said some of the fighters at the event would be paid in cryptocurrency stablecoins issued by the Trump family business World Liberty Financial. Sunday's event was screened exclusively on Paramount Plus, which is run by Trump ally David Ellison. Meanwhile, the Trump administration's approved Paramount's $111 billion bid to acquire Warner Brothers. On Friday, the Justice Department's antitrust division said it had seen no evidence that the media mega merger would harm consumers, writing instead that the deal would, quote, increase competition across the media and entertainment ecosystem, unquote. If completed, the merger would consolidate two major movie studios, two top streaming services and news outlets, CNN and NBC News, as well as HBO, all under the control of billionaire David Ellison, a vocal supporter of President Trump. And in Washington, D.C., an exterior wall of the John F. Kennedy Center for the Performing Arts remains covered by tarps after a federal judge ordered Donald Trump's name be removed from the building. The judge had given work crews until Saturday at noon to remove metal letters marking Trump's name from the facade of the towering marble building after ruling that the president's rebranding of the center to include his own name constituted an illegal act. And a correction, Paramount owns CBS, not NBC. We'll talk more about the merger later in the broadcast with Free Press's Craig Aaron. And those are some of the headlines This is Democracy Now!, democracynow.org, the War and Peace Report. I'm Amy Goodman, today reporting from Belfast, Northern Ireland. Iran and the United States have reached a preliminary deal to end the war. On Sunday, President Trump posted a message online that read, quote, "The deal with the Islamic Republic of Iran is now complete. Congratulations to all. I hereby fully authorize the toll-free opening of the Strait of Hormuz and simultaneously herewith authorize the immediate removal of the United States naval blockade," unquote. Trump went on to write, "Ships of the world, start your engines, let the oil flow," unquote. The deal extends the ceasefire by 60 days, creating a window for negotiations on other issues, including the future of Iran's nuclear program and the lifting of U.S. sanctions. But major questions remain. Israel's not a party to the tentative deal, and earlier today said it would continue occupying areas of southern Lebanon. Iran's deputy foreign minister appeared on Iranian television and said the peace deal includes a cessation of hostilities on all fronts, including in Lebanon.
6: Two immediate developments were supposed to take place and will take place starting last night or in the early hours of today. First, the immediate and permanent end of the war and military operations on various fronts, including in Lebanon. As you saw, the statement announced by the Prime Minister of Pakistan explicitly referred to the immediate and permanent end of the war on all fronts, including Lebanon. The second development was the lifting and ending of the naval blockade that the United States has imposed on the Islamic Republic of Iran, which was also announced by the U.S. president in his statement.
0: To talk more about the preliminary U.S.-Iran deal and the war, we're joined by Jeremy Scahill, co-founder of DropSite News. Hi, Jeremy. Can you start off by talking about what actually is an MOU, a memo of understanding? What do you understand this memo that hasn't been made public says?
7: Well, I think the first thing that we need to recognize is that this hasn't been signed yet. It hasn't been formally agreed to. That presumably could happen on Friday, but there are a number of wild cards, not the least of which is the posture that Netanyahu and the Israelis are taking on Lebanon. But just to give you a bit of background of what went down over the past 24 hours, Israel once again bombed Beirut. They hit the southern suburb of Dahia, and the Iranians had made clear that this was a red line for them, that if the Israelis continued attacking Beirut, that Iran would respond in kind. And in fact, I was speaking to an Iranian official soon after that happened, and they told me that it was going to be within a matter of hours that Iran was going to launch missile attacks against what they called occupied Palestine, meaning the areas where Israeli troops have been positioned in the northern or along the southern border, and in fact, deep inside Lebanon, where the Israeli troops have gone north of the Litani River. And then you had this sequence of events where Donald Trump unilaterally announces that an agreement is going to be happening. The Prime Minister of Pakistan then posts it on Twitter. And from the Iranian position, they said that this was a unilateral announcement. But nonetheless, they use that, they say, as an opportunity then to win some last minute concessions. A few days ago, I had been told by the Iranians that there were two primary sticking points still unresolved, and they wouldn't expand on what those were. But quite clearly, one of them involved this scorched earth bombing and occupation of Lebanon. And so what Iranians are saying is that as a result of the Israelis bombing Dahia in Beirut and the Iranians agreeing not to launch retaliatory strikes, that Trump agreed to add that the Israeli troops had to withdraw from southern Lebanon. Now, we haven't seen the text of this agreement. If that's the case, then the Iranians could say that this was indeed a diplomatic victory, because earlier drafts of this had just envisioned a quote-unquote ceasefire or a cessation of hostilities in Lebanon. So we don't exactly know all of the terms, but I think in the broader picture, we have to understand this represents, at least in the short term and in terms of this war that Trump and Netanyahu initiated on February 28th, this is a dramatic set of capitulations by Donald Trump. The main sort of victory of this is he's reopened the Strait of Hormuz. The Strait of Hormuz was opened prior to the February 28th war. That's not a victory. Trump is saying, oh, the Iranians are going to put in writing that they're not going to develop or in any way seek to acquire or purchase a nuclear weapon. Well, if you go back and you read the preamble to the 2015 JCPOA, Iran says precisely that. And in fact, that's been Iran's position for a very long time. The Iranians are saying that they have entirely deferred any negotiations on the nuclear issue, on the issue of their stockpile of highly enriched uranium, that those that answers about those questions are only going to come with comprehensive sanctions relief and a massive, they're asking for a $300 billion reconstruction fund, that the nuclear issue is not going to be under discussion or under any agreement until there is comprehensive sanctions relief on the table. The Iranians are also saying that the Americans agreed to something that Donald Trump has been screaming up and down that he would not agree to, and that is the unfreezing or repatriation of billions of dollars of Iranian funds. Now, we may see some trickery here where Donald Trump perhaps was working in concert with Gulf countries to try to surreptitiously slide some of Iran's frozen assets back to Iran at the front end of this deal so that Trump can say no money is exchanging hands. But my understanding is that the Iranians are saying that in this memorandum of understanding or in the broader agreement with the Americans, that there is going to be a formal process of repatriating frozen Iranian funds that's going to be linked to a 60-day negotiation period. Now, there are risks for Iran, and there has been a ferocious internal debate within Iranian society that actually spilled out into the public, where you had small groups of people protesting against the foreign minister Abbas Araghchi, the speaker of the parliament, Mohammad Ghalibaf, who's the lead negotiator for Iran, and urging them not to accept this deal. And the position that they're taking is essentially that Iran has never had greater strategic leverage over the United States, that for roughly 100 days, it has fought off an attack by not one, but two nuclear powers and forced the most powerful man in the world, Donald Trump, to desperately seek an off-ramp in which he was forced to accept terms from Iran that basically returned the situation to the status quo ante before Netanyahu and Trump launched this war.
0: Jeremy, can you talk about the role of Qatar and Pakistan?
7: You know, the Pakistanis were brought into this because the Trump administration, particularly Steve Witkoff, the special envoy, completely contaminated the relationship with the longstanding negotiator on nuclear issues between the U.S. and Iran, and that is the Sultanate of Oman. The United States used the foreign minister of Oman unwittingly to provide cover for this surprise launch of the February 28th war. He had traveled to Washington, D.C. a couple of days before the launch of the war, met with Vice President J.D. Vance, and then came out and said, a deal is basically on the horizon. And then less than 48 hours later, the United States and Israel launched this massive war against Iran. And so once the Omanis were sort of pushed out of the picture, Trump chose Pakistan. He views the Pakistan

0: in negotiating the Gaza agreement last October, and because of a perception on the part of the Iranians that the Qataris held more sway with Trump. And in fact, just to give you one example, a couple of weeks ago, when Pakistan had made some announcements about progress in the U.S. position during the negotiations, a couple of hours later, the Qataris told the Iranians it's just not true, that Donald Trump is actually not going to be taking that position. So we've seen this pattern play out over and over again. And I should say, Amy, that international mediators have begun talking about the erratic nature of Donald Trump, and the Iranians actually took this a step further. A few weeks ago, I was told by an Iranian official involved with the negotiations that Iran began enlisting the services of what they called senior psychologists in Iran to begin diagnosing Donald Trump, and they determined that he is operating from a position of mental illness and mental deficiency. And so senior Iranian psychologists began working with the negotiating team to try to cater the messages that the Iranians were sending via mediators back to Donald Trump to try to take into account what they saw as his specific mental illness and mental deficiencies. And they weren't saying this in an ad hominem way. They were saying it as a matter of fact. And then almost quite clinically, they said, and we began to see this process yielding results as we worked with psychologists to send these communications to Donald Trump. And they credit that in part with getting to this point where Trump finally accepted some version of his manufactured and almost entirely false victory narrative.
1: Let me ask you, the G7 is happening in the French Alps in France. Interestingly, National Security Minister Itamar Ben-Gvir, who said Trump's agreement does not bind us. Israel is not subordinate to the United States. We are an independent and sovereign country. Smotrich called it bad for Israel and for the entire free world, period. Ben-Gvir has been banned from entering France, citing his unspeakable behavior of taunting Gaza flotilla activists who were detained by Israeli forces. And Smotrich is the second Israeli minister barred from France after Itamar Ben-Gvir.
0: Yeah, and you know, this isn't just these people that I think universally are viewed as extremists. This is the mainstream policy of Israel right now that was expressed as recently as this morning by the Minister of Defense in Israel, where they're saying that the United States has the file of Iran and has, you know, authority to make its own agreements there. But Israel is going to stake out its own position on Lebanon. And really, I think this is going to become the center of whether any actual agreement takes place. What the Iranians have done here, and I think this is important for people to understand, is they've made these terms that the United States is agreeing to at the front end of this deal, the implementation of those terms contingent upon any discussion regarding the nuclear issue or highly enriched uranium. So if the Israelis, while this week is going on, as we move toward a potential signing of a memorandum of understanding, if the Israelis continue to attack Lebanon, even after the president of the United States has assured mediators that the U.S. will be the guarantor of this cessation of hostilities, then the Iranians can say, rightfully and according to the agreement, we're not going to proceed on these other issues. Netanyahu very clearly wants to continue his war against Lebanon. And, you know, a prominent Iranian analyst, Amy, told me recently that the strategy of the United States and Israel in engaging in these negotiations with the president of Lebanon is to try to decouple or split Iran and Hezbollah, and to try to enlist the Lebanese government as a kind of domestic anti-Hezbollah force working in an axis alliance with the United States and Israel. The Iranians view the next phase of this as seeking to decouple the United States and Israel from this central front of Lebanon. And so I think one of the major questions that we're going to see resolved in the coming days is what Iran's position is, and if it is indeed a red line, as they've said, that the Israelis must withdraw from Lebanon and entirely cease their attacks and their state of siege. Many analysts in Lebanon over the months have been concerned that potentially Iran would have to use its leverage to deal with its own economic situation and some of its priorities. In recent days, the Iranians have

0: stunned much of the world in how ferociously they've responded and retaliated against Israel for its attacks and particularly its bombings on Beirut. So what's different in a way from the JCPOA framework, and we're far from having something extensive like that, but in the approach of the Iranians, they are trying to embed within this documentable conditions that if the United States doesn't follow through on them, the Iranians have the ability to try to resume. But there's a question on whether or not Iran is, as some of the critics internally are saying, giving up too much strategic leverage. Could they then reimpose a kind of asymmetric state of closure on the Strait of Hormuz after the world economy gets back into motion, et cetera? Yes, they could, but the narrative would be different. And the last thing I would say is whether the bombs stop falling or not, Israel in the coming days, weeks, and months is going to intensify its internal covert operation campaign inside of Iran to try to foment and encourage even more unrest and violence to try to further destabilize the Iranian state.
1: Jeremy Scahill, I want to thank you for being with us, co-founder of Dropsite News. Coming up here in Belfast, Northern Ireland, an estimated 20,000 people rallied to condemn racism following days of anti-immigrant violence. Stay with us.

0: song by IU Peter. This is Democracy Now!, democracynow.org, the War and Peace Report. I'm Amy Goodman. We're broadcasting from Northern Visions TV, community television here in Belfast. We're here in Belfast for the Docs Ireland Film Festival. The film about Democracy Now!, Steal the Story, Please, will be premiering first at the film festival on Tuesday night at Queen's Cinema. We look forward to seeing folks there. I'll be there with the director, Tia Lesson. Here in Belfast, Northern Ireland, tens of thousands of people gathered Saturday outside Belfast City Hall for a rally organized by United Against Racism. The solidarity protest, which was supported by local trade unions, followed several days of violence in Northern Ireland in which masked rioters set fire to houses and cars, targeting immigrants and ethnic minorities. In one incident, four masked men reportedly chased a nurse into the Ulster Hospital. In another, two Ugandan health workers were barricaded in their home for 4 hours as neighboring properties burned and rioters threw stones at their windows. Emergency services told them it was too dangerous to try and leave. Their pastor eventually managed to negotiate their exit. This is Belfast resident Greg Sachno, who attended the Together Against Hate demonstration.
1: It's wrong, it's racism, and it's not what this city is. So everybody here today is united in support of our migrant and new arrivals. We're here showing solidarity. This is what this city is about. And I say to those racists, you're not welcome. This isn't your city. This belongs to everybody.
0: The disorder began a week ago after an asylum seeker from Sudan was charged with attempted murder and a stabbing attack. As video of the attack circulated online, calls for protest against immigration followed. The family of the victim, Stephen Ogilvy, who lost his eye in the attack, urged against violence. They wrote in a statement, quote, "We are aware of the tensions and talk of the protests following this incident. We want to make it absolutely clear that overnight unrest is not welcome. We do not want this terrible tragedy to be used to divide people or fuel hostility," they wrote. Less than 24 hours after the attack, hundreds of people joined protests, some becoming violent. Police in Belfast deployed water cannons to quell the anti-immigrant rioters. At least 23 people were arrested, 12 police officers injured. Hilary Benn, the UK Northern Ireland secretary, condemned the violence as racist thuggery, speaking on Sky News.
2: Well, if you are targeting people on the basis of their colour of their skin, how else can you describe them? That is racist thuggery. There's no question about it at all, because we are a society where, as Martin Luther King famously said, we should judge people by the content of their character and not by the colour of their skin. And these are people who have come to Northern Ireland, settled. Someone was forced out of their home. They've been living here for 20 years and they're working in the health service. They're working in industry. They are colleagues and friends of people who were born and brought up in Northern Ireland. And there is no place for this whatsoever.
0: Hilary Benn is Northern Ireland's Secretary of State. He's an MP, a member of the British Parliament. He's also the son of the late MP for over 50 years, Tony Benn, the famous anti-war Labour MP. When the anti-immigrant violence broke out, Belfast resident Ruchira Rangaprasad put out a call on social media offering to provide food to people too scared to leave their homes and also requested volunteers help make the deliveries.
3: I think I'm personally scared to step out of my house. I don't want to be out. I don't want to, because especially like there was like a hit list being passed around with like addresses and all of that. So I, and a lot of those hit list roads are very close to me, and there are so many, like literally basically every single area in Belfast is somehow on that hit list. So like people are scared to step out of their home, and food is like a basic need, and especially like a nutritious home cooked food is so, so important, especially during this time. So that's why I thought, okay, let me like cook and help feed people. I've been in Northern Ireland about 3 years now. Actually, if anything, I feel like from this experience from yesterday and today, I have a lot more respect for Northern Ireland, and I love Northern Ireland and Belfast a lot more, because in one day 30 plus people showed up, all strangers, just being like, I will help. And there's literally war out there. There's petrol bombs being thrown out there, and they don't care, and they're like, we will help, and we will give this food, and you know, we got you. And that spirit I have never seen in any other city. So I actually love Belfast.
0: For more, I'm joined in studio here in Belfast, Northern Ireland, by two guests. Sinead Marmion is an immigration lawyer based in Belfast. Patrick Corrigan is a Northern Ireland director of Amnesty International UK. We welcome you both to Democracy Now! It's great to be with you in studio here at Northern Vision. Patrick, let's begin with you. You both were at the mass protest this weekend. That protest for immigration and against what Hillary Benn called the racist thuggery. You were speaking, Patrick, to a lot of the community activists on the ground right here in front of Belfast City Hall. It was really interesting because I flew in from Sheffield, the film festival there. As we left, there was an anti-immigrant protest of, what, 60 or 70 people, but a lot of people responding. And as I flew in, tens of thousands of people saying, no, this is a different Belfast.
4: That's right. It was such an important, I think, ray of light after a very grim week for Belfast, and being able to stand with my neighbours, fellow citizens of Belfast, in their thousands, to send a message to those racist thugs that they do not represent the true spirit of Belfast. And the vast majority of people in Belfast, as across Northern Ireland, are anti-racist and very welcoming to the people who've come here to make their lives from around the world, who work in our health and care sectors and many other walks of life. And we wanted to send, most importantly, I think, a message to them to say, you are welcome. This is your city. This is your home just as much as it is ours. But also to call out the politicians and the state authorities who had left people vulnerable and under attack during the days before.
0: Talk about who were the people, masked young men particularly, who were burning houses and cars. Talk about how this started.
4: You know, this is the third consecutive summer of racist organised mob violence we have seen in Belfast and beyond in Northern Ireland. So it didn't happen in a vacuum, and increasingly it is coordinated both online and offline. There is an overlap within loyalist paramilitary circles. A lot of the violence happened in areas of, in Belfast, that they effectively control, and that nobody would be able to take over the streets and commit that sort of level of violence without their say. So some of the people who are out on the streets masked and mobbed up were teenagers, and I think they've been exploited, manipulated. Others were grown men, some of whom have a long history of violence in this city. And I think on top of that, then we have a wider ecosystem of online anti-immigration and pro-racism being promoted and being used, those online spaces being used to organise people as well as actively promote misinformation. And I think that terrible incident that happened at the start of the week was immediately seized on and exploited by people in order to engender hate and ultimately to result in violence, which we had sadly been predicting was coming. We had been warning the authorities, and sadly when it happened, they were found wanting, and too often it was left to community activists, many of whom I was speaking to on Saturday at the anti-racism rally, who had gone in to people's homes who were under attack, people's homes who were being firebombed, and rescuing them out the back door, putting them into their own cars, bringing them to emergency accommodation, which had been organised on positive community WhatsApp groups overnight. And it's those people who think are the real heroes of the moment of these last few days, as well as the tens of thousands who took to the streets of Belfast to say, this is the real Belfast.
0: Can you talk about Elon Musk? What does he have to do with these protests?
4: Well, as was he, alongside some of these other online space, the social media owners have been allowing their platforms to be used not only to promote misinformation, disinformation, but also to be used as an organising space for the racists. The call went out on social media for people to come out ready to fight, ready to get arrested, to wear all in black, to put on masks, to turn off their mobile phone cameras, warnings for people to turn off their doorbell cams so that police wouldn't be able to identify people through video afterwards. So not only did Elon Musk, however, allow his social media platform to be used in that way, he joined in and he was resharing far-right content as well. We have our own fair share of homegrown racists in this place. The last thing that we needed was people like Elon Musk and others joining the pro-protest parties.
0: Sinead Marmion, you certainly saw this happening. You're an immigration lawyer. You're dealing with a lot of immigrants right now who are terrified. Many are recruited to come here to Belfast by, for example, Unison, the massive, union, 50,000 union members are here to be healthcare workers, to work in hospitals, home care. And yet you have Elon Musk amplifying. Talk about whose voices he was amplifying.
5: Absolutely. You're right to say that our health service relies on foreign labour that is actively sought. And Elon Musk has been portraying that, you know, he's targeted our Lord Mayor, for example, who's just been in office a week, and saying that she's a betrayer of our people.
0: She's 30 years old.
5: She
0: right?
5: is, yeah.
0: What did he say?
5: He said she was a betrayer of our people, of her people. So an extremely evocative statement and provocative, and it has undoubtedly led to the mobilisation, as Patrick has said, of those racist thugs, of the community groups that have been historically existent here, ready to attack people in their homes. And I've seen clients, I've heard from clients who were put out of their houses, were burnt out of their houses, clients with young kids who are terrified. And as Patrick says, it's the community that has picked up the pieces. It's women in the community, it's migrant women in the community that have organised and mobilised the response, and our authorities have been left wanting, as Patrick has said as well. So it is an extremely volatile situation, but it's not the Belfast that we know and love, having worked with communities and worked with lots of people who call Belfast their home.
0: Mm. Can you talk about some calls that you have gotten?
5: Yes, I received a call over the weekend from a client of mine from Syria who has a young daughter, and her daughter was sending me messages saying that her mum was too sad to come to the phone. She and her mum had slept in the kitchen of the house at the back of the property because they were too afraid to be seen. They have been left again without any help from the authorities, and we're looking to try and assist somehow with her and her child. I have another client who was burned out of her house, and she is a young child as well, she's now staying in emergency accommodation. So it has been affecting people that have called Belfast their home for numbers of years, who are legally and lawfully here, and have now been targeted in essentially what is racial profiling.
0: The Belfast Islamic Centre halted evening prayers last week due to the racist violence. This is Kashif Alram, who's a member of the centre's executive committee.
6: It's heartbreaking. It really is. At the same time, you know, Belfast is full of a lot of decent people. We've had a lot of support from the local community, and the people who are spreading the hate at the moment, they're a minority. They're very few, but definitely it's sent shocks throughout the whole community. A lot of ethnic minority people at the moment are living in fear. We're getting a lot of calls at the moment. The levels of distress are very, very high. I've lived in Northern Ireland, born and bred here, 44 years. This is the worst I've seen it. Does it change my kind of perception, or does it make me fearful of living here? Definitely not. I see hope. I say hope, and hope is not something we just sit and kind of pray or think about. It's created by action, and we're seeing that. We're seeing a lot of local support. We're seeing people come together. Communities are sick and tired of this sort of intimidation, which has been happening in Belfast over the years.
0: That's Kashif Akram of the Belfast Islamic Centre. Patrick, you know him well.
4: Yes, and unfortunately the Islamic Centre has been the target of repeated attacks over recent years, including last year, an attempted firebomb attack into the building itself. The Muslim community in Belfast and across Northern Ireland has been under very serious threat. There has been a particular anti-Muslim, anti-Islam dimension to these racist attacks. We have seen murals and banners and placards going up across Belfast and elsewhere, not just in the last week, but over the last several years, that are specifically targeting Muslims for this sort of race hate. So they are particularly vulnerable at the moment, and I suppose our heart goes out to them, but they have also been on the receiving end of huge public community support. And again, to reiterate the message of the anti-racism protest, that's the real spirit of Belfast, and that's the views of most people who live here, not the vociferous and sometimes violent minority that we saw on our streets last week as well.
0: And Sinead Marmion, if you could talk about the Sudanese women who are gathering to do mutual aid.
5: Yes, it's been fantastic. There's an organisation called the Anaka Collective in Belfast. Yes, and it's run by women. It's a women's collective, and indeed two Sudanese women as well. So they have organised pretty much immediate support across other community organisations, across certain political parties as well have assisted. I say certain, not all. And we've seen a complete rehoming, I think, of 200 people in the past week, food deliveries, people getting lifts to appointments, and it's an unbelievable community effort, which is the real spirit of Belfast. But it does come against the backdrop from our government of hostile environment policies that have been created over the past number of years, that demonises immigration. It focuses on negative immigration. It hasn't put any positive policies in place for integration. We have no racial equality strategy here in Northern Ireland. We've no anti-poverty strategy. None of that has been moved to assist people who are coming to Belfast to call it their home. And it's against the backdrop of where we have political parties that are stoking the flames and encouraging what they call a legitimate concern on immigration in circumstances where that is not well-founded, and the conversation resultingly is always toxic.
0: Patrick, as we begin to wrap up, can you put this in a global context, what we're seeing here in Belfast, which is not, of course, isolated? And by the way, the pro-immigration protests that took place here this weekend took place in Derry, took place really in so many places in solidarity with immigrants. But what about this right-wing push that really features anti-immigrant racism?
4: So we know we're not alone in Northern Ireland in facing these problems of racists and sometimes violent racists, with a backdrop of anti-immigration, anti-migrant political rhetoric, sometimes coming from leaders of countries. We've seen that across Europe. We've seen it obviously in the US. Sometimes people are coming to build their lives here because they're fleeing some of the wars that you talked about at the top of the programme. Otherwise, they're coming for economic reasons to build new lives, just as Irish people have done to the US and elsewhere for many, many generations. But I think what we have seen globally is a sort of a far-right stoking of people's fears, exploiting people's fears around societies that are changing, shifting a little bit. And I think what we need is real political leadership. The words of condemnation we got from Hilary Benn, from Keir Starmer this week, they're welcome, but they're not really very useful to people who are being burned out of their homes and who are worried about what the rest of this summer holds. And I think that we need political leaders to step up to the mark rather than joining in the inflammatory rhetoric that ultimately leads to inflammable materials being put into people's homes, followed by flames. And I think that, you know, the Keir Starmers, the Hilary Benns, and our own political leaders have a lot to answer for in terms of the lack of leadership they have given. Condemnation statements are easy after the event. A bit of sympathy for people, easy after the event. What did you do before? How did you heed the warnings from the summer of violence we had last year, the summer of violence we had the year before? I'm afraid the answer is nothing, and into that vacuum has stepped community activists trying to do the right thing to rescue their neighbours. But we need political leadership now. We need it in this country, but we need it globally.
0: Mm. Patrick Corrigan, Northern Ireland Director of Amnesty International UK, and Sinead Marmion, immigration lawyer based here in Belfast. Coming up, the Justice Department approves the $111 billion merger of Paramount and Warner Brothers Discovery. We'll speak to Craig Aaron of Free Press. Stay with us.

0: his daughter's home for incurables by the corner laughers. This is Democracy Now!, democracynow.org, the War and Peace Report. I'm Amy Goodman, today broadcasting from Northern Visions TV in Belfast, Northern Ireland. The Trump administration's approved Paramount's $111 billion bid to acquire Warner Brothers Discovery. On Friday, the Justice Department's antitrust division said it saw no evidence that the media mega merger would harm consumers, writing instead the deal would, quote, increase competition across the media and entertainment ecosystem, unquote. If completed, the merger would consolidate two major movie studios, two top streaming services and news outlets, CNN and CBS News, as well as HBO, all under the control of the Ellison family. Paramount's biggest shareholder is the billionaire Larry Ellison, a close ally of Trump. Paramount's CEO is Ellison's son, David Ellison. Last year, his company, Skydance, took control of Paramount, including CBS. Shortly after the Paramount-Skydance merger was approved, Ellison installed the right-wing journalist Barry Weiss as editor-in-chief of CBS News. And we all know what happened next. The gutting of CBS's premier news investigative hour, 60 Minutes, where the latest casualty was Scott Pelley, who was just recently fired. To talk all about all of this and more, we're joined by Craig Aaron, co-CEO of Free Press and Free Press Action. Craig, talk about the significance of Trump's Department of Justice approving the merger of Paramount and Warner Brothers Discovery.
1: Thanks for having me, Amy. What we saw happen on Friday was the Justice Department say they could find no reason to block this merger, and that's because they didn't look for one. This has been one of the most shallow and corrupt merger review processes we've ever seen. And it has been marked by Paramount, the leadership of Paramount, David Ellison, his father, Larry Ellison, wooing and capitulating to the Trump administration at every turn, having them for fancy dinners, promising to make sweeping changes to newsrooms like CNN if they can get this deal to go through. And the great risk here is so much media control under one umbrella. The idea that two of our major mainstream news outlets could be controlled by one company, which, as you said, has shown it is willing to warp and manipulate news coverage to please the president. The idea that HBO and major movie studios, again, falling under one corporate umbrella, raising serious questions about what projects are going to be made, what documentary films will be made, what information and news will we see if the Ellisons control this much of our news media.
0: So talk about this in the context of all these corporate mergers, what it means when CNN, CBS, HBO are all under the same roof.
1: Well, I think we've seen it happening at CBS. So the Ellisons aren't hiding the ball. They're not really making any. The promises they're making are to turn CNN into something like what they've done with CBS, where they're getting rid of independent journalists asking hard questions. They're spiking stories about crimes being committed by the Trump administration. And what they're promising is more of the same. And every big media company that's gone before this administration to get a deal done, to push through mega merger after mega merger, has promised, and because they know this is what appeals to Trump, they've promised them to change their coverage, get rid of activist journalism, get rid of the kind of independent accountability that we need. And they're going for even the most mainstream types of outlets, like 60 Minutes, you know, a program that is well regarded, but certainly not the source of any kind of radical coverage, but serious coverage when it comes to what's happening in this country and around the world. And under the Ellisons, there's no place for it. So we've already seen what they'll do. And what we don't know what will happen is what programs no longer get made. We get fewer and fewer choices, and we get more and more of the same kind of cookie cutter content produced.
0: Craig, we just have 20 seconds. What are you calling on states' attorneys general to do from New York to California?
1: The important thing here, Amy, is this is not over. Just because the Trump administration abdicated their responsibility, the states have a responsibility to step in. Attorneys general can go to court, challenge this deal. The evidence is overwhelming that this is too much concentration and consolidation. State attorneys general in California, in New York, in other states need to take action to block this deal because the Trump administration certainly isn't going to do it.
0: I want to thank you so much for being with us, Craig Aaron, co-CEO of Free Press and Free Press Action. Thanks to everyone here at Northern Visions TV in Belfast, Northern Ireland. The film Steal the Story, Please will premiere at Docks Ireland tomorrow in Belfast at the Queen's Theatre. 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I'm Amy Goodman in Belfast.
2: 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We are Savannah Soundings Community Radio with Global Soul. Women Heart Savannah, a local heart health support group, meets on the third Thursday of each month from 5:30 to 6:45 p.m. at the Chatham County Health Department Midtown Clinic at 1602 Drayton Street. 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The goal of Women Heart Savannah is to provide education and information about healthy lifestyle changes to prevent cardiovascular disease in women in Chatham County. The next meeting will be on Thursday, December 17th.

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2: We'll talk Spurs and Knicks. We'll talk Hurricanes and Golden Knights, and I've got an update on Charlie, or when Charlie Neal's funeral is. It's Box to Row on Box to Row Radio, Sirius XM, channels 142 and 84, and our phenomenal affiliates around the country that carry Box to Row. I am your host, Donald Ware. So this show, this week's show's recorded on Friday, and so I have no idea, obviously, the time by the time you're listening to this show, unless you're listening to it on Friday, because Box to Row is a nationally syndicated program. So I have, you know, if you're listening to this on Friday, then you'll know my immediate feelings on game one of the NBA Finals taken by the Knicks. But if you're hearing this on Saturday, then you'll, you know, I'm going to give a prediction. And then we'll see if you'll be able to know immediately if my prediction came to fruition, right? Look, what a phenomenal game. It's the perfect way to start off the NBA Finals between the Knicks and the Spurs. I thought that was a game that the Spurs could have won. The Spurs had a 14-point lead with 6.5 remaining in the third, couldn't hold it, and actually had a one-point lead with 2 minutes remaining. Now, a lot is going to be made, and a lot has been made from game one in terms of what Jalen Brunson was able to do. And look, Jalen Brunson was absolutely phenomenal in terms of, especially in the fourth quarter, where he had 30 points for the game. He had 13 of his 30 points in the fourth quarter. Now, he wasn't necessarily great throughout the course in terms of the field goal percentage, but I think a lot of times you can't just look at the field goal percentage. You've got to look at, you know, the baskets that he made, when he made the baskets. And like I said, I mean, he had 13 points in the fourth quarter. It was absolutely huge. I've said this on the program a couple of weeks ago. He is a killer. Okay. Absolutely phenomenal. You know, last week talked about, okay, where does he rank in terms of the Mount Rushmore of New York Knicks? If he wins a championship, if the Knicks win a championship, will he be the greatest Knick of all time? We got into all of that, right? And again, when I look at what Brunson was able to do, because think about it, when he went down with that knee injury, I was like, oh, wow, this doesn't look good at all. Remember, Brunson had been injured, not so much this year, but if you go back last year and I think even more so the year before in the playoffs. So you saw that, you know, he saw the knee, then he came down, you know, he was able to come back from that. He sat on the bench a pretty good while. I mean, I think if we're talking about real minutes, he sat somewhere between 10 and 15 real minutes after the knee deal. He went back to the locker room also, and then he came down on one of the Spurs' ankle, or no, one of the Spurs came down on his ankle. Now, that didn't look as bad as it could have been, but this guy is an absolute gamer. You have to ignore the numbers in terms of 12 of 31 from the field. Brunson was spectacular. A lot was made of Karl Anthony Towns, more so from Cat in terms of from a defensive perspective. As the Knicks played Wembanyama one-on-one, played him straight up with Karl Anthony Towns, and we'll see what those that are listening again on Saturday will know the adjustments that were made, because, again, this show is being recorded on Friday, right? But, I mean, you got to know that some adjustments are going to be made in game two. As a matter of fact, let me just give my prediction. I think in game two on Friday, and you can tell me if I'm wrong, those that are hearing this show or hearing this show on Saturday, if the Knicks, in fact, won or lost this game. I like San Antonio to make some adjustments, and I like San Antonio to take game two. Now, if San Antonio doesn't win game two, then there's a real issue. Let me just set the record here. Before the series even started, I had the Knicks winning this in seven games. I just felt like as good as, I mean, look, San Antonio did work on OKC. No doubt about it. Seven games, they had to win game seven on the road. It was a big-time victory. But I would say this. OKC did not have Jalen Williams in that basketball game. That is absolutely huge. I mean, you're missing because, I mean, Chet Holmgren didn't even show up. And, by the way, OKC didn't have Asia Mitchell either. So, no, in essence, no Chet Holmgren because he didn't show up. He only had, what, 3 points, 4 points in game seven. You had no Jalen Williams. That is huge. San Antonio wins that, but I have to put an asterisk by that. I mean, I'm going to give San Antonio, you got to give San Antonio credit because, I mean, the fact of the matter is OKC didn't play without Jalen Williams throughout the course of the series and still managed to, he only played in one game, still managed to get it to seven games. But if you're missing Mitchell and in a game seven and Williams, I mean, that's a tall task. So a little bit of an asterisk for San Antonio. But coming into this one, I just felt like the Knicks have more experience. And, you know, they even though I don't feel like they've played they played the Hawks. They played a 76ers team that was beat down. They played a Cleveland Cavaliers team who was fugazi, right? They still blew those teams out, and they're on this tremendous 12-game winning streak, at least as of Thursday. So I got to give the Knicks credit, and that's why I had the Knicks winning this series against the Spurs. I have the series going seven games. Look, Karl Anthony Towns did his thing against Wembanyama, right? And Wemby in the game was only 6 of 21 from the field. That's it. 29% field goal percentage. He and Brunson started out the game. Matter of fact, Brunson hit the three-pointer to start the game out. Wemby came right back, hit a two-pointer. And then those guys sort of went cold for a bit of time. It's just that Wembanyama went cold sort of really throughout the rest of the game, only hitting 5 of his next 20. While you talk about a guy in Brunson who was 5 of 9 from the field in the fourth quarter and had 30 points in the game. Again, let me get back to Cat. Give Cat all the credit in the world. Karl Anthony Towns was really, really good. And, oh, by the way, see, that's what really the Knicks need. They need the consistency from Karl Anthony Towns. 18 points, 12 rebounds. He was 7 of 16 from the field. 7 of 15, excuse me, from the field. So we need to see more of that from Karl Anthony Towns. You know who we're not talking about enough, and nobody's really talking about the contribution of OG Anunoby? OG Anunoby has been the Knicks' most consistent player, okay, throughout the course of these playoffs, all right? Nobody's talking about the 10 points that he had to start the fourth quarter. Those were 10 huge points, okay? He had 10 huge, he had 10 points before Brunson had any points in the fourth quarter, okay? He had 12 points, including two big free throws down the stretch. Anunoby had 12 points in the quarter. So while we're talking about Brunson, and rightfully so, and Karl Anthony Towns and the defense that he played against Wimby and even Josh Hart, who to me, I mean, you talk about a guy that, I mean, whatever. He had 3 points. He had 15 rebounds in the game. He's a guard. He had 15 rebounds in the game, like six assists, four steals. Like, you know, we could talk about he's not the greatest offensive player. If you're the Spurs, you want him to be the guy that is shooting three-pointers. Okay. You know, leave him open, dare him to shoot. You know, we saw where he beat the Cavs. I can't remember which game it was, but they dared him to shoot, and he beat him up pretty good, right? So we could talk about Hart. You could talk to me about Shamet off the bench, 13 points. Guy can really, really play. OG Anunoby, 12 points in the fourth quarter, 10 of those points to start the quarter. That's your guy. Got to give more love to OG Anunoby. So, again, I'm going to give you a prediction. I'm going to talk a little bit more about what will be game two now as we sit here and record this program. And then we'll see if I was right about game two, and then see where this series is. Because, of course, game three is going to be in San Antonio on Monday. So we still got that to come on the program. I've got some Carolina Hurricanes and the Golden Knights, the Vegas Golden Knights talk still to come. Shout out to our affiliate Power 88 in Vegas. Shout out to our affiliate Buzz Sports Radio in Raleigh, right? I had a chance to be at game one. I'll share some thoughts from that series as well. Also, on the program, you got a couple of HBCU players and coaches that are up for that have been nominated for the College Football Hall of Fame. I'm going to talk about that as well. And if you don't know by now, Charlie Neal, the legendary Charlie Neal, his homegoing service will be Friday, June the 12th at First Baptist Church of Glen Arden, 600 Watkins Park Drive in Upper Marlboro, Maryland. Again, it is at 10 a.m. or the funeral. The viewing is at 10 a.m. The funeral at 11 a.m. for Charlie Neal, First Baptist Church of Glen Arden. More of this fine program on the other side.
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2: For me, right now, my Mount Rushmore of New York Knicks of all time. Wart Clyde Frazier helped to lead the Knicks to two championships. Patrick Ewing to me. Then on my Mount Rushmore, I've got John Starks on my Mount Rushmore. Willis Reed, he came in, limped in, hit the first two baskets of the game. The Knicks went on to win that 1973 championship, and that was the last championship that the Knicks won. So you want me to put Brunson, even with the championship, over Willis Reed? I can't do it.
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couple of former HBCU coaches and players who are up for induction to the College Football Hall of Fame, or are on, I should say, the College Football Hall of Fame ballot for 2027. The players, former Mississippi Valley State stars Ashley Ambrose and Vincent Brown, then when he played, of course, in the league, known as the Undertaker, former head coach at North Carolina A&T more recently. And then you've got former Virginia Union safety William Dillon, former Winston-Salem State running back Timmy Newsom, and former Fort Valley State defensive back Tyrone Poole. Now, in terms of the players, I think Vincent Brown was on the ballot, has been on the ballot before. Look, you think about if you're old enough to remember those Mississippi Valley State teams that where you had the Satellite Express and all of that. Those were some good defensive teams too. Vincent Brown was absolutely phenomenal, but then behind him was Ashley Ambrose. And when you think about Ambrose and Brown, and then of course Newsom and Tyrone Poole, I mean, those guys had a lot of success in the National Football League. And William Dillon, not so much, played at Virginia Union, but he was a three-time All-American, right? So I don't know about I was around in the 80s, but didn't know enough about those guys really to know if they should be. I mean, if you want to look at, I don't know, I'm sure you got to think that when a voter votes on these type of deals, that some of what a player did, especially at the professional level, is going to play in to whether or not that voter, I'm not saying it should or whatever. I'm just saying you got to think that, hey, that may play into a voter's decision as whether to vote for somebody that's on the ballot in specifically here for the College Football Hall of Fame. All the players that I mentioned had phenomenal numbers. I mentioned, you know, Vincent Brown. I mean, look, you're talking about a guy that was known as the Undertaker, right? And in Mississippi Valley State during his time, at least part of his time was really, really good, right? So that's the player side of it. Okay, let's look at the coaches. You've got Gideon Smith, who coached at Hampton from 1921 to 1940. You've got Eddie Hurt, who most notably coached at Morgan State for many, many years. Phenomenal coach. I mean, I find it hard to believe that he's not already in the College Football Hall of Fame. And he did have a stint at Virginia University of Lynchburg. Then you've got Bill Hayes, who I know very, very well. If you were part of or remember our 20-year celebration back in August, right here in Raleigh, Coach Hayes, you know, was part of that, came on the show, talked about his career, his beginnings. And then another coach I know very well, Rod Broadway, former coach at A&T, former coach at Grambling, former coach at North Carolina Central, and won championships with all three, HBCU national championships with all three of those programs. And what's interesting is, so when we had our very first show on Sirius XM Channel 84, Coach Broadway joined us. That was back in 2020, right? So, as the play-by-play voice for North Carolina A&T football beginning in 2015, I had a chance to see Coach Broadway and know him a little bit for three seasons, right? Let me start with Eddie P. Hurt. And again, I'm going to read these numbers off to you. And it's college football, right? Like, that's the thing. To me, like, even when you say pro football, it's not just NFL players, right? It's pro football. To me, you know, Warren Moon, phenomenal player, no doubt about it. When he played, of course, most notably
with the Houston Oilers, the quarterback, right? But some of, to me, the reason he also deserved to be in the Pro Football Hall of Fame because of what he did in Canada. Phenomenal career in the Canadian Football League. Well, it's a similar deal with the College Football Hall of Fame. Now, you can try to level it off and, you know, talk to me about, well, you know, guys didn't play it, didn't coach or play at big schools and all that. Forget about that. That doesn't matter, okay? It doesn't matter. Well, it shouldn't matter. Let me put it to you like that. In my mind, it doesn't matter. It shouldn't matter. You are voted upon based upon the accomplishments that you had at wherever you were, whether that was Division I, whether it was Division II, whether it was Division III, whether it was NAIA, whether it was HBCU, okay? So that's why I'm having a hard time understanding why Eddie Hurt is not already in the College Football Hall of Fame. His record at Morgan, his overall record was 186, 62, and 21. But part of that included four seasons at Virginia University of Lynchburg, okay, where at Virginia University of Lynchburg, he had an overall record of 13-12. So it wasn't the, you know, and that's when VUL back in the day was in the CIAA. 13-12, so he was just above 500. Okay. At Morgan, so let's just look at the Morgan record. At Morgan, he was 175, 52, and 18. That was his record at Morgan. Okay, but that's just the record. I mean, that's a tremendous record. Either way you look at it, I don't have the winning percentage in front of me, but it's a pretty high winning percentage. But let's record aside. Okay, that's a really good record. Record aside. Led Morgan to 6 Black College national championships, 11 undefeated seasons, a 54-game winning streak, and one season where the Bears did not give up a single point. And by the way, he coached 2 Pro Football Hall of Famers in Lynn Ford, who was more known for having played at Michigan, but he began his career at Morgan State before he went into the service during World War II, and then Roosevelt Brown, okay, coached those 2 players that went on to play in the National Football League and then went on to become Pro Football Hall of Famers. Again, 6 HBCU national championships. Now, let's think about this, right? Because, see, when you think about the history of HBCU football, a lot of times we don't put Morgan State in terms of some of the greatest programs ever, one of the greatest programs ever. We don't put Morgan State in that category because, really, for the last 50 years, it hasn't gone well for Morgan. I think the last championship for Morgan before the 2013, when five teams in the MEAC shared the championship, and then Morgan ended up going to the playoffs. That was, I think that was the last time Morgan won a championship, but that was, again, between 76 and now, that was the last time Morgan State won a championship. And there were some really bad seasons. Morgan went back to division, left the MEAC, went back to Division II as an independent, came back to Division I in the MEAC.

0: Eddie P. Hurt. 6 HBCU national championships, 11 undefeated seasons, a 54-game winning streak, and one season where the Bears were not scored upon. Enough said. Let me look at Rod Broadway. Like, Rod Broadway, absolutely tremendous. Like, who wins an HBCU national championship at three different schools? I'm trying to think if there have been any coaches out there, you know, maybe John Merritt may have won at Jackson, and then, you know, it's probably some coaches that have won two, but three? And Rod Broadway's record for his career, 127-45-0, only coach to win a black college national championship with three different schools. A&T won, let me see, 15 and 17, and then Sheridan in 14. So three MEAC championships, two CIAA championships with, of course, North Carolina Central, a SWAC championship, and an HBCU national championship with Grambling. And what he was able to do at A&T. A&T, when Coach Broadway first came to A&T, had an equivalency of 30 scholarships. It was on sanctions. A&T was in bad shape. Even that season, A&T ended up going 5-6 in that 2011 season, and won its last four games, lost all on the road, I might add, with an opportunity to tie or win the game, I think on maybe like the last possession. That's how his impact is. Beat out Appalachian State in 2013. Huge win as App State was making a transition to Division I. Definitely should be in the College Football Hall of Fame. And then you have Coach Bill Hayes. Phenomenal career with A&T and Winston-Salem State, I might add. 195-104-2 was his record. And even more than that, a couple of HBCU national championships. You know what? Even more so than that, he was the first black assistant coach, the first black coach in the ACC. He's a pioneer. He opened the door for so many other coaches that have had the opportunity to coach at the FBS level, and in particular in the Southeast. It was Coach Hayes that opened that door. So those three coaches definitely should be in the College Football Hall of Fame. We'll be back.
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2: According to you live, the sexiest and most entertaining superstar live, Trick Williams, has finally arrived. Let's talk about it.
0: Let's talk about it. I got to ask about this meteoric rise. You're 31. A lot of these folks you see in WWE, as you know, they come in and get their rise order in their later years. So just kind of talk about that. You're one of the rising superstars in WWE.
3: Man, first and first, man, God is good. I refer to myself as the anointed one because that's what it is. I mean, God bless me with the opportunity to shine every single Friday night, Monday, Saturday, PLE, Royal Rumble, Saudi Arabia. It don't matter. I mean, when you anointed for something and ordained to do something, that's just where you're supposed to be. So I'm grateful for that, and I take my job very seriously.
0: Michael B. Jordan, that MBJ is your time too, but I got to take it back. Two of my favorite shows, The Wire and Friday Night Lights, two of my favorites of all time. What comes to your mind when you think back to playing in those two TV series?
4: Where's Wallace is a big thing, man. I think Wallace was just like me. You know, it wasn't active. You know, I had a lot of big brothers on that set. A lot of, you know, influential men and women in my life that said, hey, yo, Mike, you keep this up, this could be a career. You can continue to do this. And I didn't have the confidence within myself. When you got, you know, Idris Elba, and you got, you know, J.D. Williams and Wendell Pierce and Larry Gilliard Jr. and Andre Royo, and you have all these guys, you know, Wood Harris, you know, telling me, you know, hey, you know, Mike, you got something. That was a pivotal place for me.
0: Patrick, right here. This being your fifth Super Bowl, what do you remember most about this whole process with respect to the first Super Bowl? And when I say the whole process, I mean the preparation, not only for the game, but the media and all of that, as opposed to now. How do you kind of compare that? Is it still kind of fun?
5: Yeah, it's still fun. I mean, every Super Bowl is its own experience. But I think more than anything, it's just preparing, because you know the process. You know what it takes throughout the week, and it gives you more experience and more calm, where you're not worried, and you just continue to work to be the best version of yourself you can be, and learn from your previous Super Bowls, and hopefully you can play even better in the game when you get out there on Sunday.
0: The one and only Kathy Griffin. So you're going to touch on this, something about this 23-year-old. You. something about this 23-year-old? You fell in love with a 23-year-old?
6: Don't you judge me.

0: final. I'm a final woman, and I'm sexy as hell. I can't help it. You know, I'm redhead. And yeah, I had a fling with a 23-year-old. So what? It was too adult, and I thought he was great, and I'm glad I did it. And let me tell you something else. Don't tell me that women of a certain age don't want to get laid. Get laid as much as the next guy. And nobody's gonna stop me. I stand by it. No apologies.
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2: Where I've come from in high school into a small D1 college at Davidson. And it's a great story, and I'm just having fun, you know, living my dream and riding the ride.
3: That the voice of Chase Elliott, the third youngest driver to win the NASCAR Cup Series. How special is that for you?
4: To see kind of how our team has progressed and how I've progressed since then, to have an accolade like this now, has changed a lot. I think we've gotten a lot better. I think I've gotten a lot better. I think we've become a very well-rounded race team, and we've improved in a lot of areas, which is not always easy to do.
3: Dave Roberts, manager of the LA Dodgers, to be person of color and be the manager of the Dodgers, what does that mean to you?
5: There's not many of us in baseball to do things the right way, to hopefully give other people of color opportunity. Hopefully it just paves the way. So I think that for me, I definitely look at it as responsibility, but something I'm willing to undertake.
3: Snoop Dogg is on the mic. Pay attention.
6: I appreciate the love that I get, and I appreciate the support of hip-hop, and it's giving me back that same love in return, you know, for the amount of years that I've been doing it. I've always went into it with the same, you know, spirit of I make music for the people. I make it go for them, and I always make them a part of it, and I never separated myself and tried to be a star. I've always wanted to be one of the people that you can look to as somebody that was, you know, like your uncle because of the way that I treat people, and I feel like my career is representative of that. That's why the longevity is there. That's why the love is there. And that's why I maintain the status of, you know, being relevant for so many years.
3: That is the voice of Kevin Durant.
7: Oh, yeah, well, I'm just, you know, trying to get better every single day. We've been through a lot as a team, and I enjoy playing with a great group of guys. So, you know, I'm just trying to enjoy every moment of it.
3: Kevin Hart, George, is here.
8: Right now, I'm on cloud nine. 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You pick great projects, you get behind them, and you put them out. And the goal is to keep them coming. So that's making sure that you're in control of your destiny. And right now, I am.
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3: That's Box to Row, real, relevant radio. Right here in Raleigh, North Carolina, absolutely on fire on Thursday as the Hurricanes defeat the Knights 4-3 in overtime to tie the Stanley Cup at one apiece. Game 3 going to take place in Vegas on Saturday. I had a chance to be in Lenovo on Tuesday for that very first game. And, I mean, I'm trying to think. Really, I think the only other hockey games that I've been to in my life may have been Washington Capitals games way back in the day when I was younger. So when I think about, and again, hockey in the South, like whoever thought that would have been a concept going back maybe some 30 years ago. And now, of course, you've had the Hurricanes win a title. Tampa Bay has won multiple titles. Florida has won, well, I think, but Florida has won multiple titles. I know Tampa's at least won one title, right? So you've kind of got that really going on. I'm not sure about, I don't think Nashville has won a title. But I mean, and the other thing that I thought was interesting, and you talk about support, because look, here in Raleigh, this is a college town, no doubt, and specific to the ACC, and even more specifically to basketball. Now, football is interesting because, you know, college football, when you think about college football, especially in the last, 15 years, college football has always been, it's always been big. It's always been really big. As a matter of fact, if you go back in the days and you talk about the comparison of college football and professional football, specifically the National Football League, it was at one time, I mean, it wasn't even close. College football ruled, right? And so, and I'm talking about going back to the days of when they had all-star games between the best college football players and then maybe either NFL teams, pro teams, or NFL all-star teams. I mean, I'm talking about going way back in the day. Obviously, NFL absolutely rules. And by the way, we've got some NFL to talk about a little bit later on in the program. But this is a college town, whether you're football, whether you're basketball here in Raleigh specifically, it's NC State. And then, of course, in Durham, you have Duke. In Chapel Hill, you have Carolina or UNC. Not that far up the road, you've got Wake Forest in Winston-Salem. And then, of course, you have your HBCUs with North Carolina Central and Shaw here in, well, North Carolina Central's in Durham. Shaw is in Raleigh. Up the road, you've got Fayetteville State in Fayetteville, right? But this is a college sports town. So people in the Triangle are really, and then, of course, you do have the Durham Bulls. The Durham Bulls are big. I mean, there was a movie called Bull Durham, right? The Durham Bulls may be the most known when you talk about minor league baseball programs. Throughout the country, the Durham Bulls may be the most known. The Carolina Hurricanes, to people in the Triangle, is serious business, to the point that that win, 3-4 in overtime over Vegas, was the 164th straight sellout at Lenovo Center. So basically, you're talking about going back 4 years. You play. Each team plays 41 games, 41 regular season games at home each year. I don't know if the NHL has gotten to a point where the NHL is playing games overseas. So maybe you take a game or two away. But in essence, we're talking about going back 4 years. So when I was at the game on Tuesday, game one, Stanley Cup final, you're talking about a Carolina Hurricanes team that made the move from Hartford. The Hurricanes were the Hartford Whalers. I think this is going back to 99. So you're talking about a organization that hasn't even been around. May have been 97. It was the late 90s, either way. An organization that hasn't even been in Carolina for 30 years, went to the Stanley Cup in 02, lost, went back to the Stanley Cup in 06, won. 06-07 season made the playoffs, and then there was a drought up until Rod Brind'Amour became the head coach in 18. And from the 18-19 season, not only have the Hurricanes made the playoffs every year, but they've won at least one playoff game every year. This is the first conference final under Rod Brind'Amour, and again, the first Stanley Cup, not conference final, but Stanley Cup, first Stanley Cup in 20 years. I'm watching that game, right? Like, I'm watching that game on Thursday, game two. Let me get back to game one. Bananas, right? The crowd is absolutely phenomenal. And of course, you can go to if you want to know more and see how the crowd really is, especially after a goal. After that first goal, the crowd was on fire. And the Hurricanes went up 2-0 in that game and ended up losing that game. Bananas, right? Like, unbelievable crowd. Like, I've been to many events. It was my first Stanley Cup, actually. I've been to Super Bowls and NBA finals and all of those, Daytona 500 and, U.S. Open and all these bananas. I'm just trying to tell you. Okay, let's go to game two. The Hurricanes are down 2-0, and it's like, wow, there's nothing happening, and I wasn't at this game, but the crowd is deflated. You can hear the crowd is restless. It's not a lot going on. The crowd isn't exactly, they're not, like, like mad at the Hurricanes, if you will, per se, but they're restless. Like, you want to win, and you can't go down 2-0 going back to Vegas. Remember, this is a Vegas team. Look, Vegas has been, as dominant as the Hurricanes have been in the Stanley Cup, or in the playoffs, excuse me, Vegas has been pretty good as well. Remember, Vegas in the last series took down the Avalanche, swept them. The Avalanche were the best team in the Western Conference, took them down, swept them, right? So you're talking about a legitimate Vegas team, down 2-0, all of a sudden, and it, just a flurry of goals in the third period, because I'm actually turning, flipping between that and the Women's College World Series between Texas Tech and Texas. Congratulations to the Longhorns, back-to-back Women's College World Series championships. And all of a sudden, you see Logan Stankoven. And this guy has been absolutely phenomenal. 10 goals in the postseason so far. He wrestles the puck away. Now, what I found interesting was Stankoven is 5'8", like 160 pounds. He basically punks the skater from Vegas, takes the puck, goes around the net, throws it into the area of the net, and you just so happen that a Vegas skater happened to back into it, the puck, and it goes into the net, and then of course the Hurricanes come, it's 2-1. Now you've got life in the building. I think it may have been, I don't know, it was certainly less than 5 minutes later, Hurricanes score again. It's 3-2. It's 2-2. Then the Hurricanes score again. And finally, that power play. And shots out to my man Adam Gold, who is not only one of the best sports talkers of 99.9 The Fan right here in Raleigh, not only one of the top sports talker first in the state of North Carolina, but then one of the tops in the country, but he's also right like a Canes insider, right? He's right there giving you what the Canes are about, what they need to do, all of the things. He's talking with the players, all of that. And one of the things I learned was that the line, for those that don't know hockey, they various lines, the line of Jarvis, Aho, and then Svechnikov is a really top line. Those guys can really play. They hadn't scored any goals. And wouldn't you know it, who gets the goal in overtime but Seth Jarvis? It was a power play. You rarely have power plays in overtimes, but that's exactly what happened. You had the Vegas defender trip up the captain, Jordan Staal, 2 minutes for tripping. He goes into the penalty box. At that point, you've got a situation where the Hurricanes are skating 5-on-4, have the power play. Seth Jarvis from, I guess, in essence, what you may call the left wing, a wrist shot, a one-timer, as they call it, goes right into the net, and it's pandemonium in Lenovo. And all of a sudden, the Hurricanes, who went from losing down 2-0 to winning up 3-2. And then Vegas scored their goal late to tie the game at 3 to send it to overtime. And then you've got Jarvis with this fantastic shot off the left side, puts it in. And all of a sudden, the Hurricanes now go back to Vegas, tied at 1 apiece. Look, when you look at Vegas, right, like the one player that comes to mind for Vegas, I mean, I follow hockey, but not like that, right? But everybody knows Eichel, right? Eichel, one of the phenomenal players. When you think about the NHL, most of the players are international players, but Eichel is an American player, one of the best that America has in terms of hockey players. Really good, right? Like, really good. So I look at this, you know, I'm just going to be excited. Let me put it like this. Not to be long-winded, hockey is a cool game, to say the least. It's always good. I mean, look, I grew up a Capitals fan, but I'm wherever I am located, I'm standing 10 toes down, as they say. I'm representing the Hurricanes. Let's go, Canes. All respect to the Vegas Knights. Again, shout out to our affiliate Power 88 in Vegas. But let's go, Canes. And I can't wait for game three on Saturday. Up next here on the program, gotta talk about the NBA Finals plus a massive trade in the National Football League.
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3: For me, right now, my Mount Rushmore of New York Knicks of all time, Walt Clyde Frazier, helped to lead the Knicks to two championships. Patrick Ewing, to me. Then on my Mount Rushmore, I've got John Starks on my Mount Rushmore. Willis Reed, he came in, limped in, hit the first two baskets of the game. The Knicks went on to win that 1973 championship, and that was the last championship that the Knicks won. So you want me to put Brunson, even with the championship, over Willis Reed? I can't do it.
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0: It's Donald Ware, from the press box to press row.
1: With Super Bowl 61 being in Los Angeles this year for this upcoming season for 2000 or in 2027, the Rams said, hey, we want to not only be at the Super Bowl in our own building, we want to win the Super Bowl. And so that's how the Rams approached their situation. Okay, if you hadn't heard by now, the Rams traded for Defensive Player of the Year Myles Garrett, the defensive end from the Browns. Okay, you talk about the rich getting richer. The Rams already were good, and this is a situation where the Rams are going all in. It's either Super Bowl or bust, because this is what the Rams ended up trading to, of course, the Browns. The Browns give up Myles Garrett. I mean, if you look at it from a Browns perspective, I mean, look, it's a bad football team. It looks like it's probably not going to be a very good football team. It doesn't matter who's going to be at quarterback. Even if you said, okay, the defense is decent, it's not like the defense is decent enough where if you had any semblance of an offense the defense wasn't terrible for the Browns. It's just that how do you justify keeping a Myles Garrett? You gave him this massive contract and you're not really even going to compete in the AFC this year. This is the Browns are not competing. So again, what the Rams give up is a lot. So not only the Rams give up Jarrett Verse, the defensive end Jarrett Verse, so at least the Browns get at least a player back that is no Myles Garrett, but Jarrett Verse can play. He can play. But the Rams also give up a first-round pick for the 2027 draft, a second-round pick in 2028, and a third-round pick in 2029. That is a lot, okay, because those upper-round picks mean a lot, right? So if you're the Browns, you're looking at two first-round picks. Of course, it's contingent that first-round pick probably is going to be a low pick for the Browns, because you got to figure that the rest contingent upon where the Rams finish. You got to figure the Rams are going to, if they win the Super Bowl, then you're talking about a number 32 overall pick still in the first round, but you've got some maneuverability in terms of maybe packaging that particular draft pick with another to kind of move up maybe further in the first round. But you got to figure that, the Browns are going to be, they may surprise you a little bit. I doubt it, but you got to figure to me that the Browns are going to be going to have a top eight pick, I would think, in the 2027 draft, minimum a top eight pick. But if you're the Rams, you give up all of that. That means you're all in. Now, were the Rams a defensive end away? A dominant defensive end, or a dominant, not just an end. Look, Myles Garrett plays defensive end. Myles Garrett is a dominant player. You've got a double team. So if you got to double team him, that means somebody else should be able to come free from a solid Rams defense. That was a solid Rams defense. Now, they made some changes in the offseason. And remember, this isn't the first big move that the Rams have made in the offseason. That's the thing about it. Like, remember, especially from a defensive perspective, the Rams not only went out and got Myles Garrett, but they also went out and got Trent McDuffie in the secondary. So those are two big-time moves. So now your defense is on paper becomes, it goes from a good defense to an elite defense. Now you're an elite defense. Already on top of an offense Which, by the way, Matthew Stafford, we thought that maybe Matthew Stafford would have some injury problems, especially with that back that was a big topic of conversation in the summer last year. He had no problem. Now, you know, didn't hamper him at all during last season. Doesn't seem to be a problem as far as we know right now. Backs are always very, very tricky. A problem coming into this season, in addition to the wide receiver, like, it's an embarrassment of riches. The Rams have, look, and now, whereas I don't know that the Patriots, even, and by the way, you talk about trades, the Patriots do get A.J. Brown, and the Patriots do give up a first-round pick. I think it was a first-round pick in 2028, but the Patriots do get A.J. Brown. So, you know, now, whereas to me coming into this season, New England may not have been as much to me a favorite. I would have looked at New England as maybe a favorite in some respects by default. In some respects by default, right? You know, the Bills, I think the Bills were a disappointment last year. I got to be honest with you. You know, maybe the Bills are a little bit better. I'm not a believer in the Broncos per se. I think Bo Nix is a solid quarterback. They made a nice run, did the Broncos, but I'm not a believer. So, I mean, now, you know, with the A.J. Brown move, I mean, I think New England has to sort of be a favorite at this point in the AFC. But when I look at the NFC, I mean, I'm not sleeping on Seattle. Seattle, to me, is still the team. They hadn't really lost other – look, they already had two running backs, right? So if you're the Seahawks, you already, yes, no doubt, ended up not re-signing your running back in Kenneth Walker, who was the Super Bowl MVP. But you weren't really concerning yourself about that. And it's not to throw him out, you know, throw him out. I mean, he's a good player, no doubt about it. But you already had depth at the running back position. All of your other players come back. So, I mean, I still would say that the Rams, to me, would be the favorites. And I would pick the Rams to win the NFC. But I'm not sleeping on Seattle, unlike in the AFC, where it's not like, it is definitely the Patriots for me, although I will say that I would have the Patriots more of a favorite now, especially now having A.J. Brown. So big time move for the Rams, power move, a win or bust move, because you don't win this year. You don't have your first round pick for next year, which, I mean, the Rams could look at it this way. Hey, we expect to be at minimum a top four team, so you probably would have had the Rams figured they were going to have a bottom first round draft pick anyway. Not to say that first round picks even towards the bottom of the draft don't mean anything, because really, I mean, you can get some gems in the third and fourth round, by the way, but your first and second round are major. It's like getting a pick. Right, if you get Myles Garrett, it's like getting an established place. You know, when you have these picks, it's you don't know. Like, the projection is great based upon what these guys did in college, but you really don't know. Myles Garrett is an established player who will go into the Pro Football Hall of Fame and is the reigning NFL Defensive Player of the Year. All right. Let's go back to NBA. Remember, recording this is being recorded on Friday. So the prediction I'm going to give is for Friday night's game, the Spurs and the Knicks, Friday night, so you can see how I did, right? I think the Spurs make an adjustment. Wembanyama, he's going to be better. He's got to be. He's going to be better. I picked the Knicks to win this series in seven before it started. Mainly because, as I mentioned before, look, if you look at the Knicks, look, I don't think the opponents were great, but the Knicks were dominant over their opponents. Okay, they started off, you know, handled their business against Atlanta, down 2-1. By the way, haven't lost a game since. Beat a 76ers team that was tired. and then beat a Cavs team who did not live up to expectations. All right. So I'm gonna give the Knicks a lot of credit. And most of the games weren't close, okay, throughout the course of their run, this run that they're on right now. The other thing is, for me, San Antonio, while the Spurs handled their business against the defending champs, the Thunder, remember, the Thunder did not have Jalen Williams or A.J. Mitchell, only had Williams one game in the series. Didn't have A.J. Mitchell in a couple of games, and in the closeout game, didn't have your best two players with Chet Holmgren, a no-show. So basically, Shai Gilgeous-Alexander's having to kind of do it on his own from a star perspective. You don't win championships. One star doesn't win a championship. Look at the history of the NBA. San Antonio's going to be better. They're a young team. I'm talking about in game two. Wemby's going to be better. You know, Jalen Brunson, again, had a great fourth quarter. You know, I'm interested to see how Karl Anthony Towns plays, okay? He hasn't been the most consistent. He's been better in the playoffs, but, I mean, I'm just talking about generally speaking, he hasn't been consistent. And how is his defense going to be? What are some of the matchups Mitch Johnson is going to make so that Wemby can do his thing? Does Wemby need to play down low a little bit more? He plays too much out, beyond the arc and on the perimeter, which is okay. But a guy like that at 7'4", 7'5", needs to play down low a little bit more. I think the role players are going to be better. Again, the Spurs are at home also, and it's a must-win for the Spurs. And I think the Spurs get it done. So we're going to see. Again, I've got the Knicks in seven. The telltale game is going to be Monday at Madison Square Garden, which is going to be absolutely on fire. Look, my time is about up. I thank you for yours. Charlie Neal's homegoing service, First Baptist Church of Glen Arden at 11 o'clock. The viewing's at 10 on Friday, June the 12th. Also, the Box to Row countdown to kickoff returns Friday, July the 17th, we're going to be at Padria's Sports Cafe in Raleigh. We'll have more information. Put it on your calendar, but we'll have more information in subsequent weeks. And always remember to support those that support you.

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0: listeners of WRUU, there comes a time in life where you need to ask yourself a question. And today that question is, do you want to hear a local man interview mythical creatures such as Frankenstein's monster, the mummy, the Mothman, a vampire who's very old named Count Succula, and other musicians? 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

0: 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The work of Preston Orr elevates material that even the most adventurous artists overlook or discard. 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

remember, nothing worse than putting somebody in the corner when they've tried over and over and over to do righteousness and no one receives it. You get them in a corner, they're extremely dangerous. Extremely dangerous, aren't they? And I think you can sense the hands of these people that we are non-violent people, but we are extremely dangerous. Because we've been

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We are Savannah Soundings, community radio with Global Soul. It's Tom here on the 9th anniversary special of Way Left of the Dial here on WRUU with yours truly. Man, it just seems like yesterday when I did the first show here, you know, all nervous and geeked out and stuff. So, and here I am, you know, like some almost grizzled veteran. I don't know. Depends on your perspective for all that. So for today's show, man, I think this is going to be a great, great show. X-Hex, Bob Mould, Queens of the Stone Age, Twilight Singers, Secret Machines, Two Minutes to Late Night, King Buffalo. The list is endless of great songs for today's show. Lots of old standards that we've played over the, or that I've played over the years here on WRUU. Lots of new stuff as well, because man, there's just an endless supply of great new bands, and it doesn't matter what genre you're really into with that, right? So there's lots of new stuff to move forward listening to. We will talk about the first week of the Rush tour, the reviews. I've watched a ton of videos because I need to spiritually. And then we're going to do a little experimentation here. There's a zillion great recordings of the four shows they did at the Kia Forum in Los Angeles. I think we're going to play one of them. I'm not sure which one I'm going to play. Subdivisions, I think, or maybe Finding My Way. Something a little shorter. So anyway, lots of good stuff on tap for today's show. So we're going to open up the show with Bob Mould from the Patch the Sky record. This is the song I played. I played this song, the very first song I ever played live on WRUU. And I think it's appropriate. Saw Bob Mould last year twice, going to see him with the Reformed Sugar in October up in Atlanta. So let's kick things off.

0: 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And today that question is, do you want to hear a local man interview mythical creatures such as Frankenstein's monster, the mummy, the Mothman, a vampire who's very old named Count Succula, and other musicians? If so, you can tune in to this station, WRUU, on Thursday nights at 9 p.m. Eastern to hear the Kromdar Hour with me, your host, Kromdar. We'll see you there.
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3: 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We are Savannah Soundings, community radio with Global Soul. It is time here on a 9th anniversary Way Left special here in Savannah, broadcasting across time and space live. So anyway, Queens of the Stone Age doing 18 AD from a record called Rarities, Covers, and Remixes that came out, right around the time of the Rated R record. Torch, Loose Men from the deluxe version of the Restarter record. I've seen in social media pictures of Torch playing various small festivals out on the West Coast. They're going to do some stuff in Europe. Hopefully they're going to come somewhere here in the Southeast, man. That's a great band. Great, great band. Saw them in at the Jinx, one of the last shows that were there pre-COVID during the Aura Fest in 2020. And then we opened up with Bob Mould doing Hold On from the Patch the Sky record. So this band, I love these guys. I think their math metal is really spot on. They're out of Chicago. They hardly ever talk or sing, but man, it's some great stuff. Bloom by Russian Circles.

0: Please join me every Friday here at 12 o'clock p.m. for Parenting Room 101. The show is all about real conversations for real parents. I love bringing on guests to talk about the ups and downs of raising kids in today's world, everything from emotional wellness and communication to faith, family, and personal growth. 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
3: Woman Heart Savannah, a local heart health support group, meets monthly at the Chatham County Health Department. 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The next meeting will be on Thursday, June 19th. 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We are Savannah Soundings Community Radio with Global Soul. It's Tom here on Way Left of the Dial, the ninth anniversary special. I've been on the air here at WRUU for 9 years now. What a, as the Grateful Dead said, what a long, strange trip it's been, for sure. So that was Rush doing a messed up version of Vital Signs. I thought I'd switched them out from the Moving Pictures 40th Anniversary Deluxe Edition. Then before that, we heard Rush doing In the Mood from their very first records, aptly titled Rush. And then we opened up the set with Russian Circles doing Bloom from Gnosis. So the reviews of the four nights in that Rush performed at the Kia Forum in Los Angeles, opening up the 50-something tour, have been nothing less than stupendous, because not only are they talking about what great shows they are, that this may be so far the tour of, you know, the decade, and how they're presenting the music with the tributes to Neil Peart, adding members to the band who

expand the sound and allow Alex Lifeson and Geddy Lee to concentrate on playing their basic instruments of guitar and bass and singing, right? So you can go on YouTube. There's a zillion great, great videos of the different performances. I probably watched about 20 of them or so. I will comment, though, one person put up a video of Anika Niles, doing the drum interlude from By Tor and the Snow Dog. And so in the canon of Rush songs and whatever, By Tor and the Snow Dog is really the song where Neil Peart announced to the world, I'm here, I'm a drummer, and I'm a really great drummer, and listen to what I do. And the flourishes, the little drum interlude, which is about a minute and 20 seconds in By Tor and the Snow Dog, is very, very famous in drumming canon. And so they did By Tor and the Snow Dog. They've done By Tor and the Snow Dog twice as part of their encore for the shows. And this guy filmed that piece of it. And what's fascinating, so you watch it and go, wow, she absolutely nailed the intent and thought of what Neil Peart had done. Let's face it, she's not Neil Peart. And she never will be, and none of us want her to be Neil Peart. She's a great drummer in her own right. And as she does the two famous flourishes in the drum interlude, you can hear the crowd react to it. And it's like, wow. They now get who she is as a drummer and who she is now as an equal member of Rush. So I'm stoked for her. I'm stoked for the band. I can't wait to see them in Chicago. It'll be a little over a month before I get to see them. A buddy of mine will see them next week in Fort Worth. So I'm anxious to hear his thoughts on that. And with that, let's get back into the music. Jethro Tull, one of my favorite bands from that era. I did see, was that Broadsword? Crest of a Knave, one of those two records. A deluxe edition has just been released, remixed, not by Steve Wilson, oddly. I haven't looked at the track listing for the live stuff, because that's what I'm really interested in some of the later Jethro Tull reissues, which are very well put together, curated. The artwork is great. The commentary on the records are great. So I just haven't made up my mind yet. So let's get right back into the music. Jethro Tull, Nothing Is Easy, from the Stand Up record.

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3: 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Way left of the dial here with Tom, the 2 minutes to late night crew doing Reeling in the Years. Of course, that was appeared on the first Steely Dan record, Can't Buy a Thrill, and that's from their Covers Volume 2 record. The Twilight Singers doing $40 from the Live in New York record from, 2014, I believe. And then Jethro Tull doing Nothing is Easy from Stand Up. So, I could wax poetic about the next band endlessly, but I'm not. So we'll let their music talk for them. The Secret Machines.

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We are Savannah Soundings Community Radio with Global Soul. We have come to the halfway point of the 9th anniversary, Way Left of the Dial special, celebrating 9 years of broadcasting here on WRUU by yours truly. What a great time it has been, for sure. The Who, Eminence Front, and that's from the Face Dances record. We always thought that, and I think everyone thinks that, that was a song, for some reason, didn't make it on one of the Pete Townsend solo records, because I think it fits, or most people think, that it fits the Who canon, or excuse me, the Pete Townsend canon, and what he did sonically and thematically as a solo artist. And that's the theme of today's show, An Eminence Front. It's a put-out. Think about that one. And then we opened up with the Secret Machines doing A New Disaster from Awake in the Brain Chamber, a record that was recorded, what they said, around 2012, but was not released till about, 4 years ago, due to record company concerns that it was too depressing. I think it's a really upbeat, vibrant record. Certainly fits in their canon and their sound. The last two records after that, I haven't been real big fans of, but I know they tour every now and then, and yours truly will catch them again sometime. So let's get back into music. So these guys have been touring here lately, touring an anniversary edition of the Sparkle and Fade record. We saw that tour in Oklahoma City. Man, they were so good. And of course, we're speaking about the band Everclear. So I think we saw them 3 times total in Oklahoma City. But the first time was at the Will Rogers Theater up on Northwestern Avenue. The place was it was packed. It was a mob scene. And man, they were just so energetic and into it and into the crowd. And the crowd was really into them. And we enjoyed that one for sure. So this is one of my favorite songs from that record, Heart Spark Dollar Sign.

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3: 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Way left of the dial time on a Monday afternoon. Hum doing Cloud City from the Inlet record. We'll talk about that maybe after the bottom of the hour. Saw Hum up at Chicago a couple weeks ago. What a great, great show that was. The Afghan Whigs, It Kills from the Due to the Beast record. They have a brand new record coming out, I believe, the end of June, maybe a little later. I'll have to go back and look. I'm going to pre-order it here probably in the next 2 or 3 days. Alejandro Escovedo doing Anchor from the Street Songs of Love record. And then Everclear, Heart Spark Dollar Sign from Sparkle and Fade. So let's get right back into the music. One of the better cover records I've heard in the last few years. This came out 2 years ago. Aqualung Redo by Magnetic Eye Records. Bunch of stoner doom bands covering Jethro Tull's Aqualung, and it is great. So anyway, here's a cool version of Mother Goose.

0: 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The only thing we ask of you is no explicit lyric or content. 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
3: Woman Heart Savannah, a local heart health support group, meets monthly at the Chatham County Health Department. 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The next meeting will be on Thursday, June 19th. 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We are Savannah Soundings, community radio with Global Soul. It's Tom here on the way left to the dial, playing songs on the 9th anniversary special for Way Left of the Dial, which first broadcast, June 17th, 2017. Man, it seems like a lifetime ago. So I do keep records. So this radio show is like radio show number 762. I'd have to look at the title on the playback device here. So yeah, I keep meticulous records of, I have all but the first four radio shows I did on WRU have been recorded as MP3s and then burned to CDs for posterity. And then there's electronic versions located in various hard drives here and now in Bath, Maine, of all places, with a buddy of mine who's like the Iron Mountain of all the music. So anyway, who was that? That was XX doing Radio On from the very first record they did. They've done two. We saw them here at the, what was that? Hang Fire Club? That's how long ago it was.

on one of the stopover tours, Patrick and Jonathan and I, man, they were good. Man, it was a good show. And before that, we heard a band called The Huntsmen doing Mother Goose, which, of course, originally appeared on the Aqualung record by Jethro Tull, and that's from the Aqualung Redo record that came out about 2.5 years ago. So, man, let's just get back into music. I think the show is flowing well. Let's see if the playback device is not doing weird stuff to me.

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3: 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We are Savannah Soundings, community radio with Global Soul. We have come to almost the end of the 9th anniversary special spectacular for Way Left the Dial being here on WRUU. So let's talk about the music first, and we'll do a little closeout. So the Thermals, You Dissolve from the Now We Can See record. Bob Mould, Send Me a Postcard, covering, it's a cover song, I can't remember who it was, from Sunshine Rock. UFO, Can You Roll Her, from the No Heavy Petting record. And then we opened up the set a while ago with King Buffalo doing Interlude from Regenerator, and Blue Oyster Cult, Career of Evil from Secret Treaties. What a monster set that was, man. So anyway, it's been 9 years here on WRUU. It's been a blast. Hopefully we get to do another 9 years together here on Monday afternoons on Way Left the Dial, and then with Road Trip and U-232 on Saturday mornings at 11. So let's all continue to rock at a HAF level, because that's what we do. We're going to finish off with some Spirit Adrift and Pink Floyd. I'll catch you guys on Saturday morning at 11.

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been listening to Chucho Valdez with Danzone from the Chuchuco Steps album. 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
0: The Savannah Fire Department requests parents, caregivers, and the community to take immediate action if they see children locked alone in a vehicle. The Savannah Fire Department has responded to 13 incidents involving children left in locked vehicles in 2024 to date. Leaving a child unattended in a vehicle poses a severe risk. Even on a moderately warm day, the interior of a locked car can reach high temperatures within minutes. If you see a child alone in a car, call 911 immediately. Emergency personnel are trained to respond swiftly.
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I'm your host, John with No Age, and this is Something You Might Have Missed, a show dedicated to independent and underrepresented artists. Each week, go through the internet, try to find some cool stuff, you guys, in the hopes that you find your new favorite band. This week, didn't do a lot of searching, so we're going to hear some old classics, if you will. And by that, I just mean like a week or two ago. But we're going to start the show off with a good one. But hey, if this is your first time here, welcome to the show. I'm glad that you're here. It's all about independent music. The first hour is recent release. The second hour is anything goes. But this show might just be all anything goes. Anyways, we're going to start things off with Adult DVD. This one's called Real Tree Lee. Enjoy.